0: the Northeast today. It coincides with large events drawing huge crowds outdoors. Steve Kastenbaum has more from New York.
1: Power outages affected tens of thousands of people across the region thanks to stress placed on the grid from the demand for air conditioning. Mayor Zoran Mamdani said there's concern for the spectators coming out to different events over the weekend.
2: Make sure that you stay hydrated. Make sure that you're putting on sunscreen. Make sure that you're taking as many breaks as possible from being outside.
1: Despite the high heat, the annual hot dog eating contest will still take place at Nathan's in Coney Island on Saturday. Host George Shea said they'll be looking out for the safety of the thousands of people who'll be there under the midday sun.
3: We will have a team there to help anybody who gets too hot.
1: The temperature peaked at 100 degrees in Central Park during the afternoon and was as high as 107 in some surrounding areas. For NPR News, I'm Steve Kastenbaum in New York.
0: The Great American State Fair is taking place on the National Mall this week. It features booths touting the strengths of all 50 states, a Ferris wheel, and as NPR's Frank Langfitt reports, a lot of Trump stuff.
4: There was a tent that promoted Trump investment accounts. In one pavilion, there was Truth Social booth touting the First Amendment. And then on stage, when I was getting ready to leave one day, there was a Republican strategist hosting a podcast.
0: NPR's Frank Langfitt reporting. Pope Leo praised America's founding principles and its welcoming of immigrants during an awards ceremony today. Mayor Rindy with member station WHYY reports.
5: Pope Leo received the Liberty Medal from Philadelphia's National Constitution Center for his work defending religious liberty and freedom of conscience and expression. In a live speech from the Vatican, he said the principles of the Declaration of Independence had inspired people around the world.
6: It was the firm resolve to achieve the noble vision of the nation's founders that made America a byword for freedom. As the country opened its doors to successive waves of immigrants.
5: Leo is the first ever U.S.-born pope and is a graduate of Villanova University outside Philadelphia. For NPR News, I'm Mayor Rindy in Philadelphia.
0: It's official. Songwriter Taylor Swift and football star Travis Kelce tied the knot today. Signs outside Madison Square Garden are lit up with a lavender "Just TNT Married" message. Fans crowded around the stadium today amid speculation. According to the Associated Press, permits show the party will last until 4 a.m. It's a big night for Manhattan. There's a ball drop scheduled for midnight to celebrate the 4th of July. This is NPR News from Washington. Conservative politician Keiko Fujimori has won Peru's presidential runoff election. Concerns over surging crime dominated the election. Fujimori is the daughter of a disgraced former president. She ran for the presidency for the fourth time. She'll become Peru's ninth president in 10 years when she takes office later this month. The leading scorer for the U.S. men's national soccer team in this World Cup will have to sit out of the team's next match, but the team expects to have him back if the U.S. is able to advance to the quarterfinal. NPR's Becky Sullivan has the latest from Seattle.
7: For Falarin Balogun, the Wednesday round of 32 match against Bosnia-Herzegovina had all the highs and lows. A goal in the first half, his third of the World Cup. Then, in the second half, the devastating red card for stepping on a defender's ankle. Speaking to reporters for the first time since then, Balogun said it was unintentional, and the fallout since then, very emotional.
8: It's been a roller coaster, you know. I've been upset, I've been happy, you know. It's been surreal, to be honest.
7: Next Monday's round of 16 match against Belgium might be the biggest game in almost a quarter century for the U.S. men. A win would send them to the World Cup quarterfinals, and Balogun would be able to play in that game, the team says. Becky Sullivan, NPR News, Seattle.
0: A volunteer at Britain's National Archives discovered a rare early copy of the Declaration of Independence while cataloging 18th century documents. It's one of only 11 known copies of the Exeter printing, made just days after the original was signed in 1776. This version was captured from a ship under the direction of the Continental Congress. I'm Ryland Barton, and you're listening to NPR News from Washington.
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10: Welcome to In Focus, presented by IRSC Public Media. I'm Justin Breckenridge, and today we're sitting down with Brian Lemon with DDS for Vets, a local nonprofit dedicated to serving the veterans who fought so hard to protect our country. With the celebration of America's 250, there's no better time to talk about what we can do to give back to our heroes. Brian, welcome.
11: Well, thank you very much. I appreciate being on.
10: So let's talk about DDS for Vets. Who are you guys and what do you do?
11: We are a nonprofit organization. Our nonprofit, we raise money to supply veterans with PTSD service dogs. Actual service dogs that will aid them, whether they're sitting in a wheelchair or whether they're needing assistance. But they are not your typical therapy dog. They're an actual working service dog.
10: Well, I think that's a wonderful mission. I was wondering, what inspired the creation of DDS for Vets?
11: Well, I think it's a two-part. Deb Doherty is our founder, and one of her family members was deemed to be suffering from PTSD. And at that time, nobody really knew what that was. And myself, my dad was in the military. He was in Army Aviation for 20 years and 5 days, served 3 tours in Vietnam, 1 tour in Korea. And when he came back and when he was done with his military career, there were things that just weren't quite right, how my dad used to be. But then again, nobody really knew what to diagnose or what happens with PTSD. And I think that is one of the things that we've dedicated. And I met Deb. Deb started DDS for Vets, and I came on board, I believe, a year after she started. And it was automatic that we shared the same passion on helping our veterans.
10: As you mentioned, the bread and butter of your organization is service dogs. So walk us through that program real quick.
11: It's a wonderful program. We were going to have Mike Colton here, who is our president of DDS for Vets. He is our dog whisperer, as I like to say it. He worked with the police department and the sheriff's department for 37 years, training their dogs. And he is amazing how he will train the dogs. And just seeing the difference after a dog is presented to the veteran is amazing.
10: Well, let's talk about that. I think a lot of people have a general idea of what service dogs are and what they do, but getting down to brass tacks, what is it exactly that they provide for the veterans?
11: Absolutely. I'm glad you asked that question. I can give an example of one of our young men. He was, I believe, 23 years old, and he was injured in the exit at Abbey Gate. They call it Abbey Gate. And I believe 9 of his platoon members were actually killed around him. And he was injured. And, you know, for a 22-year-old, 23-year-old, that's pretty traumatic. And the first day that Deb and I met Michael, I'm just going to go by his first name, Michael, we could barely get a word out of him. It was really nerve-wracking seeing the hurt without him saying a word, just being able to see it. By working with Mike and finding the perfect dog, the perfect match, because they will send off the blood test, because dogs are trained to look for cortisol for different spikes, because a dog will then know that they're getting ready to have a, I'm not going to say a nervous breakdown, but have an episode where the dog can actually comfort them, rub up against them, or the dogs are trained to the point where if they're having a nightmare, the dog will wake them. And if they're in a public place, they will shield themselves or anybody else. It's amazing to watch that. But with Michael, once he was presented his dog, his world changed. We were really concerned that it could have been a phone call that he just ended his life, because right now we have United States-wide over, and this is a low estimate, 22 members that are committing suicide daily. And by meeting with him and seeing his pain and seeing just where he has come from, after being presented the dog, he is now a police officer, and he is now training other service dogs for other members, for first responders and for veterans.
10: Well, I think that's a wonderful story. And somewhere in there, you mentioned that you guys work pretty hard to find the right match for the right veteran. So explain that process of finding the right dog for the right person.
11: Well, it is a process. Michael will do a very intense interview with our veteran, because one thing that we really want to point out is we have to make sure that the dog gels with the veteran, but also the veteran gels with the dog. We owe it our responsibility. They will come once we have a dog that we deem that is ready to present, which we present our service dogs at our yearly gala, which is in February. It's a wonderful gala where we have dignitaries that come from all over the United States and view this wonderful changing the guard where we hand off the dog to our veteran. But at that point, that's symbolic because the veteran has already had to come here and spend 30 days, at least 30 days with the dog to make sure that the two will gel.
10: Now, I know you said Mike's the dog whisperer, so you might not have the full knowledge on this, but what goes into the training of one of these dogs?
11: It would be longer than this show. And when we joke about the dog whisperer, we're really probably not that far off because Mike can go to a shelter and we just started a partnership with the Humane Society. One of our last dogs that we trained, not the last one, but the one before, they deemed that dog untrainable and that dog was ready to be euthanized. And Mike said, no, he doesn't believe there's any dog that's not trainable. Really, that dog has probably became one of our top dogs that we've given. But Mike can basically look at a dog and see its mannerisms and by a few different ways the dogs react, he can get a good idea of whether or not that dog is going to be trainable.
10: Now, you guys also help veterans with getting them into jobs and things like that. So tell me a little bit about some of those partnerships that you have.
11: Absolutely. We have partnerships with quite a few different areas. We also have, I want to say, counselors that are available. The counselors are a very big part of us, Dedicated Devotion Solutions for Veterans, DDS for Vets. They're very important for us because we can put them in touch with them to help them work through things. We've gotten money to help some of the veterans with maybe rent here or there. And we've had other companies that a lot of them will want to remain anonymous that will come and they will donate money to help out as well. It's just a collaborative effort that we all put together to try to help our veterans and first responders. When we talk about our veterans, I want to make sure that we're also talking about our first responders because some of our first responders have seen tragedy as in our military. The tragedy some of our first responders have seen is pretty deep as well. So we're very cognitive and very aware of our first responders as well.
10: You know, I think that's a great segue because we've talked a lot about the program so far, but we haven't talked a lot about the people that the program serves. So when it comes to veterans and first responders, what are some of those issues they face in our community, specifically when it comes to mental health?
11: As a whole, it's gotten better. And it's gotten better because of groups like ourselves. And you have other groups that are out there as well that have a longer stronghold that have been in business as far as business longer than we have. But we're all seeing the need for the mental health aspect on it and getting the counseling that the military and the first responders deserve. It's not taboo like it used to be. We have a general now that comes to our gala that has a service dog. And that general, they frowned upon him having a service dog because, well, nobody in power as a general should need something in that regards, but he does, and he has one. And he was able to fight the military about that because they didn't want it to sweep under the rug. I think the mental health aspect has gotten better because of the standpoint that they are not sweeping it under the rug now. And it's organizations like ourselves that are consistently speaking with the higher-ups with the VA. Matter of fact, our gala in February, we had a very high-ranking official with VA. The Sunday, the gala was Friday, Saturday, Sunday. Sunday was the breakfast with the veterans, in which he basically addressed the issues that the veterans were facing in this area. The beauty of it is I think our organization now has enough clout to where we're in direct contact with Paul Lawrence, who is the Deputy Secretary of the VA, and Michael Stoddard, who is his right-hand person. So we have the right connections that we're able to really fast-track problems that we're seeing in the VA, and we're able to really make more of a difference now than we ever have.
10: For the listeners out there that may not be familiar, what are some of the struggles that veterans have readjusting to normal society, especially those who struggle with things like PTSD?
11: I'm trying to think of the word that I want to use, but It's maybe a trust issue. When the military officers have been out, our group has been out in war, they've seen so many things that it's hard to trust what they're seeing possibly and also what they're feeling. And I think that's one thing that you'll see. And we, as being with the board for quite a few years, we see that, and it's a little bit easier for see, but we're trying our best that we go out there to explain what you would find, what are some of the trigger points that would occur, you know, for our veterans.
10: Wonderful. Thank you. And you certainly got at this earlier, but when you successfully pair a veteran up with that service dog, what change do you see in them once they connect?
11: Wow. I get a little emotional when you talk about it because it's a night and day difference. They have the confidence that they used to have prior to maybe going into the military and facing battle. They're regaining their confidence. They're more outgoing because they know that they have somebody standing beside them that may have four legs, but that's one of their partners that's standing beside them to take care of them. So I think that it really boosts the confidence levels where they feel like they're going to be. When somebody has PTSD, I feel like they have a very low self-worth of what is my value. When they're presented with the service dog, they're seeing what their value is, and they're starting to build upon that. And one of our youngest recipient, she just received her dog in February. She is now in Washington, and she's a big advocate for veterans. And she has went through numerous heart attacks as a young military person, and they deemed it was because of maybe some of the medication that she was forced to take. And she is now lobbying up in Washington, D.C. in regards to what changes that she can help. So her having a service dog has opened her up to a whole new world. And that whole new world is another advocate for helping veterans and first responders for PTSD.
10: Across the span of your existence, you guys have served thousands of veterans. So when you see that number, how does it feel knowing that you're able to reach out and help so much?
11: It means a lot because we hear the mantra all the time, one person at a time. And we really do focus on that because we want to make a difference to as many people as we possibly can. So it's a fulfilling thing, and it's a selfishness for myself, Deb, all of our board. Our board, we have such a fantastic board, and it's a selfishness because we want to make a difference, and we are making a difference. And it's amazing feeling how we can see the transformations and we keep up with them, and then we invite our recipients back to the galas on that February. And just to see how they've prospered, how, you know, Mike is a great example, how he became an officer and now he's training dogs. So as far as Michael, not Mike Colton, but it's amazing to see his transformation. And when we first met, we could barely get a word out of him. Now it's great conversation. It's great to see how he's just become whole again.
10: Now, it's not just the veterans that you guys help, but also, by proxy, you help their families. So I was hoping you could speak to the effect of the impact that you guys see there.
11: You know, that's another great question, because I was not in the military. My dad was. And Deb was not in the military, but her brother was. What the impact is a lot of people, the families are lost in the translation. The families of veterans with PTSD or first responders with PTSD, a lot of times they're the forgotten entity, because it never really occurs to many people that they're going through the same thing from a different standpoint, seeing the changes and seeing the heartache and seeing the issues that the veterans and first responders are having. So we have counseling that is available for families as well, in order to be able to get through it, to understand it, and how we can help them help their spouse, their father, or their dad.
10: Now, you guys are also working on a film, Wounded Heroes. So now tell me a little bit about that.
11: Yes, we are. And it's absolutely We're so excited about it. We've partnered up with Michael Geyer and Michael Geyer Productions. He is an actor that has been on many projects, and he had two documentaries that he has put out that have both gained huge accolades and an awards for. Well, the next logical step is he's doing a full feature movie. And he has some actors that he has been in contact with. Part of what we are doing as DDS for Vets, we are raising money for that film as well. Because 100% of the proceeds of that film, once it goes to air, will come back to DDS for Vets. The exciting part about that is I think it's unlimited the amount of people that we can touch, unlimited amount of first responders and veterans that we can help through their next phase. And I think that's just the exciting part about it, because Michael Geyer is just a fantastic guy who is really embracing DDS for Vets, understanding what we mean to the veterans and how important it is. And those are really documentaries that you can look online for Michael Geyer Productions, and you can find those documentaries, and they're fantastic.
12: Now, how did you guys get in touch with Michael Geyer? How did that relationship start?
11: Well, I think that relationship, he made a call. The great part about this is he's in California, and it's starting to show our reach now. Our last gala was probably our signature gala as far as the amount of dignitaries that came from Washington, D.C., people from California. We had admirals there. We had generals there. We had quite a few people that are starting to really hear more DDS for Vets. I would be remiss without saying this. Deb Doherty, she's relentless. And I'm so proud to be able to work beside her and people like her, Mike Colton, because of the fact she is so relentless. She's so relentless. If there's a problem with the VA, she will be on the phone and she will contact the right people. And I think that's where we're building this nationwide following, whereas we're following behind some pretty big organizations that we don't take anything away from them, because they are fantastic organizations that people are extremely well aware of. But we are just another organization that's wanting to help our veterans and first responders.
12: You brought up the gala a couple of times now. This year's gala has unfortunately passed, but it was very successful. So tell us a little bit about the galas and how they're set up.
11: The gala, it starts out, we have a VIP party on Friday night where we can meet some of the dignitaries that come in. We play some music, and then the big gala is on Saturday. It starts out, we have a Navy SEAL that comes every year. His name is Ray Cash Cares. He is a Navy SEAL, and he was with SEAL Team 6. And he will do a boot camp for the Navy SEALs in the ocean. And he does not take it easy on them. He brutalizes the people that sign up for it, but it's a wonderful thing to see the camaraderie and to get the feeling of what it would be like to be a Navy SEAL. And from there, then we have our gala. Our gala, we'll have dignitaries come and speak. We'll have videos. Michael Geyer comes every year, and he will talk about the updates on our film. This year we brought in the American Bombshells. They do a lot of the Boogie Woogie Bugle Boy of Company B, the music back then, and it was absolutely fantastic. They're going to come back next year already. They loved it. Then on Sunday morning is a really powerful breakfast that we have, the Veterans Breakfast, where they can just speak freely. It's a breakfast where Michael Stoddard from Washington, D.C., from VA, was here taking those notes and making a difference. We're in constant contact with him. And I think that's the best part about this. They didn't just come to say, hey, I'm here. They actually came to see what kind of difference they can make. And that's refreshing, because our veterans throughout the years historically have not been treated very well. But we're starting to maybe help edge that along to where the veterans are getting more service that they need.
12: And Brian, you guys are a nonprofit, so you always need money. So what are some of the ways that people can help you guys out if they want to?
11: Well, they can go right on our website, ddsforvets.org, or they could follow me around with my T-shirt because I'm wearing a T-shirt with our logo on the front. And on the back of it, I put a barcode on it, and it says Help a Vet. So I will wear that around, and hopefully some people will grab out their phones and put the QR code, and they can donate money right there. All the money that's donated, we're a nonprofit. I think that's the most important thing to understand. We're not paying our president, our vice president, our executive vice president anything. This is voluntary because the money is going to our veterans.
12: Now, Brian, just one more question for you. On a personal level, what has working with vets so closely taught you?
11: It gave me a more understanding of what my dad was facing, because talking to some of the other veterans, they were probably a little bit more open about what they faced, whereas my dad was very closed off. And he didn't really like to talk about Vietnam. And I think a lot of it was because of how they were received when they came back from Vietnam. It wasn't a, you know, it's well documented. But I think learning about knowing, in fact, that he did have some degree of PTSD without my knowledge of it, because at that time they didn't, you know, they frowned upon that. Now that is something that they're addressing and they're looking into it. So my continued respect for our veterans and first responders who put their lives on the line every single day to help us.
12: Great stuff, Brian. Thank you so much for coming on In Focus.
11: Well, thank you very, very much. Really appreciate being here.
12: We've been talking to Brian Lemon of DDS for Vets, a Treasure Coast-based nonprofit that works tirelessly to serve our nation's heroes by connecting them with a service dog and other valuable resources. For veterans with PTSD, the support of a trained animal can mean the difference between life and death, and greatly helps on their path to readjusting after leaving the military and returning to civilian life. Thank you for listening, and join us again next week for another edition of In Focus, presented by IRSC Public Media.
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20: How did plants evolve to attract insects and other pollinators? That's what crowd science listener Alice wants to know. She finds the colours, shapes and scents of different flowers simply mind-blowing, and she wants to understand how they developed. To find out, we travel to the Philippines to track down an elusive flower called Rafflesia, which attracts flies by smelling like rotten meat. And I learn what flowers are really for. That's coming up on Crowd Science with me, Anand Chagatia, after the news.
21: BBC News with Chris Barrow. Poland's Prime Minister has warned that his country faces a few truly critical months. Donald Tusk was responding to media reports that Russia was planning an armed provocation in Poland to test NATO's resolve, citing US intelligence. Russia said its forces have captured the city of Kostyantynivka in eastern Ukraine, one of the last Ukrainian strongholds in the Donbass region. Seizure of the Donbass is one of the Kremlin's key objectives in the war. President Trump is travelling to Mount Rushmore in South Dakota to launch a weekend of celebrations marking the 250th anniversary of America's independence. Hailstorms halted the pre-show at Mount Rushmore, where attendees were forced to take shelter. A NASA-funded spacecraft has reached orbit as part of a mission to rescue and lift a falling space telescope. Without action, the observatory would continue its fall and crash into Earth. A court in Belfast has acquitted three men accused of murdering a journalist in Northern Ireland more than 7 years ago. Lyra McKee was fatally shot as she stood close to police vehicles during rioting. Residents of the US Pacific territories of Guam and the Northern Marianas are preparing for a super typhoon just months after another massive storm hit the islands. Typhoon Bavi is approaching with

0: Nancy have got married in a massive ceremony at Madison Square Garden in New York. Streets in central Manhattan were temporarily closed to traffic. At the Football World Cup, the match between Argentina and the tournament's surprise team, Cape Verde, has gone into extra time. The score is currently 3-2 to Argentina in the last few seconds. At full time, the score was 1-1. The winner will face Egypt, who beat Australia on penalties 4-2. That's the latest BBC News.
1: We're doing a trek up the mountain today, and we're standing in front of a map with lots of pins and bits of string. So is this the route that we'll be taking?
2: Yes.
3: Hello, and welcome to Crowd Science from the BBC World Service. I'm Anand Jagatia, and this week we're in the Philippines, where I'm about to set off on a long hike through the forest, up to a peak called Mount McKilling.
2: We are now here.
1: Checkpoint office, okay.
2: Yeah, MCME checkpoint office. And then we will try to traverse up to here. So expect some slopey areas.
1: Is it going to be
2: muddy terrains? Yeah.
1: Okay, it looks steep.
2: Yeah, definitely. So expect that. And then the leeches.
1: Leeches?
2: Yes.
3: You can probably hear in my voice that I'm not that thrilled about the prospect of encountering blood-sucking leeches. But where we're going, it is apparently a real possibility.
2: They are like everywhere, so we try to be cautious regarding those leeches.
3: The things we do for Crowd Science listeners, eh? Although, despite the alarming warnings about parasitic worms, we're actually here in search of a plant. And it's thanks to a question from one of you.
4: Hello, I'm Alice from the UK, and my question for Crowd Science is, how did plants evolve to attract insects and animals? It's just mind-blowing how many different tactics they go to, from colour change and shape of the plant and what time of day you want to attract your insects. I mean, it's like they know what they're doing and they know they've got to have assistance in getting germinated in order to produce the next generation.
3: So what was the inspiration for this question, Alice? Were you sort of sitting in the garden and seeing a bumblebee feed on some nectar or something?
4: Well, it's just looking, observing plants and all these tactics, these different ways they go about doing it, and just the sheer diversity of it and the ingenuity of it. And how do they know they're getting it right?
3: Thanks, Alice. So this is a question about flowering plants. How did they develop their ingenious strategies to attract pollinators like insects? To find out, we're on the hunt for a particularly elusive flower called Rafflesia, which has evolved to attract flies by smelling like rotting meat. Seeing one bloom is a rare sight to behold, but JK, a researcher from the University of the Philippines Los Baños, is hoping we might be able to track one down in the wild.
2: Hopefully, today we see at least one blooming Rafflesia. That's our goal for today.
1: Oh, nice. Okay. Have you ever seen a blooming Rafflesia?
2: I've been there 7 times, but unfortunately, I failed to see a blooming Rafflesia. So, yeah.
1: So would that be your first time if we saw one today? Oh, wow.
2: Definitely.
1: Yeah.
2: So I've been here for 4 years and then I've never seen a blooming Rafflesia.
1: What would it mean if you did see one?
2: I don't know. I think it's just completely shocked. And then I'll try to smell it if it's really like having some pungent smell.
3: We'll be returning to our hunt for the Rafflesia flower later in the show. But to answer Alice's question, first we need to learn a bit more about flowers and what pollination actually is.
5: My name is Dr. Kira Krakus. I am a professor at Maryville University in St. Louis, Missouri, in the United States, and I hold a joint position as a research associate at the Missouri Botanical Garden. So I am both a professor and a researcher in plant evolution, and specifically my specialty is plant sex.
3: Excellent. I'm glad you used that word, because we've been sort of thinking about pollination for this show, so we wanted to understand how plants evolved to attract animals for pollination. But pollination is kind of a euphemism, right? It basically is sex.
5: It is, and it's always a little startling to some people. They go, wait, I'm sorry, what? Plants have sex? I'm like, well, yes, and rather similar to us. There's sperms and eggs and you get babies, and it gets a bit spicy.
3: Yeah, well, could you give us a little bit of an intro into that then? So maybe some plant sex ed, just the basics of how plants actually have sex.
5: Sure. Plants have sperm. They have eggs.

0: The origins of rock and roll music are usually traced to the early blues of the American South. Over the years, popular music branched out in new directions, and by the 1950s, the songs you heard on the radio were energized by teenage rebellion and a spirit of freedom. The stories behind the music are featured at the Rock and Roll Hall of Fame and Museum in Cleveland. Their CEO, Greg Harris, joins us on today's Travel with Rick Steves to tell us what they're up to lately as one of Ohio's hottest visitor attractions. Coming up, we'll also revisit our conversation with the late historian David McCullough, back when his book about the Wright brothers had just been published. McCullough dedicated his life to helping us better understand the people and events that changed the nation. His work on the Wright brothers reminds us of what's genuinely great about America. Let's start the hour looking at some of the curious expressions we might use in our everyday speech, especially when you compare them with the words people live by in other cultures. Have you ever wondered why shouldn't you look a gift horse in the mouth? And not to split hairs, but is that the same horse you shouldn't put before the cart? Though, if you're in Spain, you might be told to avoid building a house with the roof first, especially if it's raining frogs and snakes. Well, it's all Greek to me, unless, of course, you speak Greek, in which case it might strike you as Chinese. Idioms are everywhere, and they exist across all languages and all cultures. Michaela Tartaglia has been collecting expressions in four languages and noting the similarities and differences between them. She's compiled her 25 favorites in her book called An Apple a Day, 25 Surprising Universal Idioms and Their Origins. She's here today to take us on a cross-cultural language journey. Michaela, thanks for being here.
1: Thank you, Rick, for having me today.
0: Now, tell us about yourself, first of all, because you're a chef. You've written a book about pasta, so you're a foodie, but you also have a book about idioms. What came first for you, your love of food or your love of language?
1: That's a tricky question. I would say both of them. Food, you know, when you're an Italian born and raised, it goes by default, your love for food. I could not be otherwise. So that's easy.
0: So you grew up in Turin in the north of Italy, and you spent summers with your grandparents outside of Napoli, Naples. Tell me how that contributed to your fascination with language and idioms.
1: Language and idioms always been a very important part of my life, but academically I went to Liceo Classico, which is in a high school where you study ancient languages. So Latin and ancient Greek, it's your major, let's say that way.
0: So in Italy, when you go to school, you can choose what sort of specialty?
1: Yes, you do. So it's very completely different system.
0: So as a child, you knew you wanted to do not mathematics or chemistry, but language.
1: Yes, that language is Latin and ancient Greek.
0: So the book is 25 Surprisingly Universal Idioms. What is an idiom?
1: Idioms are way of saying, expressions that we use on a daily basis in all the languages across the world. You just open this saying, I don't understand Greek. That's what you guys say in English?
0: Yeah.
1: In Italian, we say, io non parlo l'arabo. I don't speak Arabic.
0: So we say it's all Greek to me. If I'm confused, it's all Greek to me.
1: And we say Arabic.
0: There you go.
1: So everything is so relative. We think in a very similar way, but we express our concept with different forms.
0: Well, yeah, obviously a Greek person would have the same opportunity to say I'm confused, but they wouldn't say it's all Greek to me because that'd be the opposite.
1: Of course, yeah. So it's a very fun way to see how idioms really can represent a lot about our culture and the way we picture, envisioning pretty much the same concept.
0: You know, I like that just about Italy, because Italy is, I mean, I think it's one of my very favorite places. And a big part of that is the way of communicating. Everything is issimo.
1: Yes.
0: Do you say that, issimo?
1: Always. Also, you know, Italians, they're well known to exaggerate. As an Italian, I should warn everybody that whatever Italians say on issimo, you should take it a good 25, 30% down. Because we love to exaggerate.
0: So you grew up in Italy. And what is a favorite expression that you enjoyed when you were growing up that you have not heard in the United States? And you wish in the United States we had a fun way to say that.
1: the one that in Italian we say non puoi avere la botte piena e la moglie ubriaca. You
0: that?
1: Cannot have the wife drunk and the barrel full at the same time.
0: So wait a minute. So you can't have a drunk wife and a full barrel of wine at the same time.
1: Yeah, because that's not possible.
0: That's very Italian. You see, that's an insight into the Italian culture because it's vino in veritas or whatever. You
1: exactly.
0: Know? Yeah.
1: You know, expressions and idioms really represents the culture you're coming from. So Italian culture is really based on food. Obviously, wine is a part of the culture. In fact, many factories in Italy that they provide like a voucher for lunches, the glass of wine is included in the meal.
0: In the worker's lunch.
1: Yes. Yeah. Even if you work with machinery, one glass.
0: I learned why.
1: It's part of food. It's part of complementary part with your meal.
0: No. What they told me in the Cinque Terre was if you drink water, the fish will swim in your stomach.
1: Exactly,
0: you
1: yes.
0: You have to have wine. Michela Tartaglia has a passion for linguistics and linguini. She explores the backstories behind 25 universal idioms in her book, An Apple a Day. Michela also runs the Pasta Casa Linga lunch counter at Seattle's Pike Place Market and shares recipes in her cookbook, Pasta for All Seasons. Her website is michelatartaglia.com. Michela, I love the way different languages accommodate different passions from one culture to another. And of course, in Italy, it's living well. It's la dolce vita, right? When I cross the border into Italy, people say, il dolce far niente, the sweetness of doing nothing. Nobody crosses the border into the United States and say, the sweetness of doing nothing. We say work hard, you know. Tell me some of the examples that you can think of where an idiom will give an insight into the culture.
1: Well, there are many, obviously. You know, this is a collection of 25 in the book, but I collected hundreds of them.
0: Yeah.
1: And then I had to come to the most representative, also in the way they could be, you know, illustrated, because the book is illustrated by Daniele Simonelli, who did a lovely job.
0: And it's just a delight to page through, yeah.
1: In the illustrations. I think the one that is very representative in Italian, parli del diavolo e spuntano le corna, e speak of the devil and the horns appear.
0: Speak of the devil and
1: the
0: horns
1: appear. In English you say, talk of an angel and you will hear the fluttering of its wings.
0: Okay.
1: You know, so we have the English UK. So the English UK has the angel and Italian has the devil.
0: Oh.
1: And I love the Spanish version of it. There is, hablando del rey de Roma, por la puerta asoma. Speak of the Roman king and he appears at the door. So the insight about all these idioms, anytime we try to explain them, I mean, they make sense if you put a little bit of thoughts into that, but they don't at the very beginning.
0: Right, but people learn what it means and it becomes part of the basic communication.
1: They do, but also, you know, language, Rick, changes through times. I grew up with grandmothers who spoke through idioms constantly. You know, maybe in one sentence there were two of those.
0: Yeah.
1: And anytime as a child I dare to ask them the meaning, they were like, no, we are not going to explain this to you.
0: You should know this.
1: You should know this, or you will find out. So the beauty of this is really the insight of all these idioms that bring up, you know, our culture. It can be religious, can be the farming background, and so on. You know, language is changing also in our culture.
0: And it does give you a peek at the deeper culture, the more the history of a country. In your book, you talk about long religious histories can have an impact on the idioms. We have a famous idiom, you don't judge a book by its cover. And then in all three other languages, Italian, Spanish, and French, it's something about the habit doesn't make the monk. In other words, the way they dress doesn't make a person holy, right?
1: Exactly. So that's incredibly fascinating one, because English, which Anglo-Saxon root, has one version. Don't judge a book by its cover. But Italian, French, and Spanish come straight from our Catholic heritage, Christian, you know,
0: so heritage. So you get an insight into the culture. And a lot of times they are the same, but they would be a little bit different. I like the one about don't poke a bear. In the other countries, it's different. You still don't poke something, but what would they be?
1: Yeah, so this is a great example. Like four different languages, they express the same concept with four different animals.
0: Yeah.
1: In Italian is non disturbare il can che dorme. So don't wake up the sleeping dog.
0: Don't wake up a sleeping dog.
1: And we use this all the time. When you want to make a change of some plans, non svegliar can que dorme. And then in Spanish, no remuevas el avispero. Don't stir up the wasp nest.
0: Don't stir up a wasp's nest. Yeah, well, that's even more important than don't wake up a dog. I don't want to stir up a wasp.
1: The dog can bite you.
0: He can bite you.
1: And, you know.
0: Here's another one that I like in your book. We like to say you can't have your cake and eat it too. But the French, they love their butter.
1: Always. I mean, this
0: so the French have, instead of eating cake, and they have what? Do you have the one for the French? There?
1: Yes. You cannot have the butter and the money for selling the butter. And this is so quintessential of the French culture. And it's my French friends use it all the time. Yeah, it's perfect for
0: Michaela,
1: them.
0: Michaela, one word I know in Italy is buon lavoro. I just think this is beautiful work that you've done. Thank you for writing an apple a day. And that'll give us a little more fun and a little more insight when we are enjoying our next trip over to Italy, France, Spain, or Britain.
1: Enjoy. And thank you so much for having me. And please keep using this expression or you will impress all your friends and new acquaintances in Italy and all this country.
0: Mille grazie.
1: Grazie a te. Ciao.
0: You can find web links to our guests in the notes we post with each week's show at ricksteves.com/radio. In 1951, this jockey Alan Freed, the king of the Moondoggers, started to include the kind of records on his hip late-night radio show that caught listeners' attention in Northeast Ohio. He called it rock and roll. Today, Cleveland is credited as an early pop culture trendsetter. It's also home to the Rock and Roll Hall of Fame and Museum. Their CEO, Greg Harris, has tips for exploring what they have to offer next on Travel with Rick Steves.
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0: In 1983, Huey Lewis told us that the heart of rock and roll is in Cleveland. That was after playing a gig there that must have really left an impression on him. Well, later that year, the Rock and Roll Hall of Fame was born, launching a search for a permanent home that would ultimately prove Huey's lyrics to be correct. Cleveland, Ohio. Wow. The heart of perhaps America's most popular and enduring art form, as it became the location of the Rock and Roll Hall of Fame and Museum. Well, today, against the backdrop of Lake Erie, the Rock Hall stands as one of America's most visited music landmarks and a place that celebrates rock and roll as an art form and as a cultural force. Joining us for a look at its influence is Greg Harris. He's the museum's president and CEO, and since 2013, Greg has helped to transform the museum into an impressive, can't-miss stop for travelers and for music lovers alike. Greg, welcome to the show.
4: Rick, it's a pleasure to be on, and I love the chance to talk about our incredible Rock and Roll Hall of Fame with your listeners, people that love to travel, that love culture, and I'm guessing there's a lot of music lovers in the fold, too.
0: You know, in my work, I get to meet a lot of people who find their niche, and it occurs to me not everybody gets to find their niche. I'm really thankful that I have, And talk about a man who knows how to find his niche. First of all, you work at the Baseball Museum in Cooperstown, right? And now you're running the Rock and Roll Museum. Two great gigs.
4: You know, I would say we're both incredibly fortunate. And it's trite to say you follow your passion, but things find you. And I was really, my whole journey started by dropping out of college and opening up a used record store a long time ago, in that it led me to museums, which are magical, wonderful places. And ultimately from the National Baseball Hall of Fame in Cooperstown, which visitors should go to the Rock and Roll Hall of Fame here in Cleveland. It's been an incredible run, incredible ride, and I'm thrilled.
0: You've been around a few decades, and you're running a museum that is talking about history, lots of decades. What's your decade for rock and roll?
4: Oh, boy. My decade for rock and roll, it's a couple, to be frank. It's hard to answer. It's sort of like saying, what's that favorite record? As a teenager, I really got into 50s rockabilly. My first car was a 57 Chevy. I was very much into that, found my way to blues and things like that. And then punk rock spoke to my soul. So,
0: punk rock. So you jumped from the Everly Brothers to punk rock.
4: Yeah. And you could say from the Bobby Fuller doing I Fought the Law to The Clash doing I Fought the Law, and even Buddy Holly's version way back there. But it's all connected. And so that really spoke to me. And those eras stay with you. We do tend to go back to the stuff that spoke to us, and that continuum keeps moving. And everybody has a different era. That's their era. It's great.
0: I want to just get one thing straight here, because it's actually confusing to me. You run the Rock and Roll Museum and the Rock and Roll Hall of Fame. What's the difference?
4: It's one in the same place. So the Rock and Roll Hall of Fame and Museum is this incredible entity on the shores of Lake Erie. It's that pyramid that people have seen, the incredible I.M. Pei as the architect. And here we have the whole history of rock and roll and the Hall of Fame all together.
0: Okay. And the Hall of Fame is, we hear it in the news. And where is it this year? It's in Nashville or something like that?
4: No, the Hall of Fame induction will be in Los Angeles. And there is another entity called the Rock and Roll Hall of Fame Foundation. They handle the election process and they run the induction. They're our partner and they license the name to Cleveland that operate and own this museum.
0: Okay. Now, everybody has to get money together to do a great museum and so on. And a long time ago, people talked Cleveland into investing a pile of money in the 1990s, $65 million to do the museum. You got I.M. Pei to be the architect and so on. And it has been quite a good investment over time, hasn't it?
4: Oh, it's been massive. And, our origin, we opened our doors 31 years ago. The cost to build the original building went from your quote of 65, actually cost about 95 to build it.
0: Uh-huh.
4: Every year we've been open, we've returned more than $95 million to the regional economy, including today, $242 million each year to our regional economy.
0: Okay, so I would like just for everybody to think about that. Cleveland, formerly known as the Mistake by the Lake, now is the place where you go, oh, Cleveland rocks. Every time I'm going to Cleveland, people say, you got to go to the Rock and Roll Hall of Fame. That was a big investment. It was probably a little controversial in its day. And every year, in 1 year alone, it returns on that investment. Because today, all across our country, there are cultural opportunities that need to be funded. And it can be seen, I think, as a good, good investment. Now, why Cleveland? Why was Cleveland chosen for the center of this? Because it could have been anywhere.
4: You're right. You know, rock and roll was in a lot of places, but Cleveland, so Philly had Philly soul, Bandstand, Chicago blues had Chicago, New Orleans had great music, arguably the home of rock and roll, Memphis. Cleveland had the heart of rock and roll through a radio DJ named Alan Freed in the early 50s, who was playing rhythm and blues music on radio for audiences and calling it rock and roll. He was popularizing the term. He was a huge phenomenon. He had movies where he was the star with artists in the movies. So they had that origin story. We had a great radio network here in the 60s, 70s, and 80s. So there's lots of listeners. The concert business really was strong in Cleveland. So we had that piece, but really what carried the day, Rick, and this is the lesson. We had the heart when we made our pitch to this New York Foundation to build the museum in Cleveland. We showed up with a business plan. They showed how they were going to fund it, what the impact would be. The mayor was behind it, who became the governor, George Voinovich, who became a senator. He supported it. The corporations in Northeast Ohio supported it. The individuals supported it. And collectively, it was such a strong case that they could pull it off. that no other city was really viable once they made the presentation.
0: What is the mission of the museum?
4: The mission of the museum is really born from the collision of rhythm and blues, country and gospel. Rock and roll is a spirit that is inclusive and ever-changing. The Rock and Roll Hall of Fame celebrates the sound of youth culture and honors the artist whose music connects us all.
0: God, that is beautiful. That is beautiful.
4: And really the important pieces in there, you know, this is the artist whose music connects us all. Globally, we're connected through rock and roll. It's a sound that's inclusive and ever-changing. And in many ways, it's more of a spirit and an attitude than a specific sound.
0: Greg Harris is our guide to Cleveland's Rock and Roll Hall of Fame and Museum right now on Travel with Rick Steves. Greg's been with the museum since 2008 and its president and CEO since 2013. He's giving us a VIP look at one of Ohio's top visitor attractions. Their website includes information on the Hall of Fame inductees and a schedule of concerts and events at rockhall.com.
5: So, Greg, when I went, I got special treatment. I was there with the public television and public radio, and we were having a wonderful evening fundraiser. But if somebody just stumbles up to the door and wants to go to the Rock and Roll Museum, what are your practical tips so they get the most out of their visit?
4: So check our calendar in advance. Odds are pretty good we'll have a live band on our plaza if it's the summer season. And so you pick a day when there's a band that you want to see on our summer stage. And then in the museum itself, really, I would say, one, you need to keep moving. There's so much here. We tell the whole history of rock and roll, and you're going to find spaces that speak to you, whether you're a Beatles fan or a Supremes fan or an Elvis fan or a fan of The Cure or U2 or Olivia Rodrigo. We're a wide net. I would also share that if you play an instrument, go on the second floor of the museum. Mm. We have a jam space called the garage where visitors jam with each other and others, staff members play with others throughout the day. It's magical.
5: That's where we all ended up when we were there with our evening banquet with public broadcasting. We ended up jamming together in that beautiful room.
4: Yes. And then moving through the building on the third floor, that's our Hall of Fame floor. That's where every single inductee is recognized in our plaque gallery, where we exhibit that year's class that we're honoring. And there's an immersive theater on that floor that has the greatest, it's like the greatest rock concert you ever attended. It's all induction footage, and it's a 12-minute show that will blow your face off. And it was edited by the great Jonathan Demme. It was his final film he made, and it's powerful and emotional, and you need to see it.
5: You know, when I was walking through the museum, and I walk through museums for a living. That's what I do when I'm updating my guidebooks in Europe. And I have this need for real artifacts. I just don't want to be reading a book that's been printed on a wall and standing up and paying for admission to do that. I want to see real historical artifacts. And your museum is just rich in artifacts. I was just so impressed by that. How do you get these artifacts? Talk a little bit about your vault and how you cycle these through and through the public and back into the vault and so on.
4: Sure. Well, you know, we are, as a museum, we're rich in original artifacts, and our goal is to have something from every single inductee that's connected to the making of music. So we have lyric sheets, handwritten lyric sheets, the flashpoint of creativity. We have the actual guitar that specific song was recorded on. We have things like clothing, you know, the vest that Grace Slick wore on stage at Woodstock, things like that. And, you know, people visit this summer, we have the largest exhibit of Paul McCartney materials in the world that's ever existed on our top floor. And the way we receive those materials, we work directly with Sir Paul and with his team. And it comes from his archive to our archive to the general public for the first time ever. That's really amazing.
0: This is Travel with Rick Steves. We're talking with Greg Harris. He's the president and CEO of the Rock and Roll Hall of Fame in Cleveland. He's been enjoying now for 15 years almost running the show. And, you know, Greg, as the years go by, classic rock and roll gets buried deeper and deeper in music history. Your name is the Rock and Roll Hall of Fame. What's the potential liability of that as classic rock gets deeper? Or have you broadened the definition of rock and roll to be more than what I would think of as rock and roll?
4: We've broadened it greatly. And what some people think of as rock and roll is really classic 70s and 60s rock, but we're broader. We're blues, gospel, country, we're dance music, we're hip hop music, We are heavy metal and industrial music and punk rock. To us, it's all rock and roll because rock and roll is a spirit and an attitude.
5: Okay,
4: it's
5: so whatever is embraced by the next generation, it could just be totally extreme techno with no words at all. And you would embrace it and go rock and roll.
4: Especially if it's the voice of change. And yeah. It has attitude and spirit that is inspirational and drives you. Rock and roll has done that for decades, and it's going to continue to do that far beyond four guys with long hair and guitars. They're part of it, and so is this other styles of music as well.
5: Okay, so you're the CEO, and you probably get everybody wants to meet you when they come to the museum if they're famous rock stars, and they have the occasion to come there if they're in Cleveland. I'm sure there'd be an excuse to go to the Rock and Roll Hall of Fame. What are your fanboy moments? You've been doing this for 15 years. Who, if you could have four or five people that you've met and you just said, I want your autograph. Oh, God, I can't believe it. I touched your guitar.
4: Yeah. You know, growing up where I did on the East Coast, Springsteen was a big part of our world. So being able to tour him through the exhibits was really special. Rick, I think here's a connection with you.

0: a featured exhibition of his, and I know that you're a fan.
1: Yeah.
0: That was pretty magical. You know, it's hard in these roles to get super excited because you're part of the team and you're there to make them feel comfortable and make them really experience your place. So I could probably continue down the list, but
1: yeah,
0: it's magical. And these people, I will say, we're talking about inductees, many of them would have been great at anything they pursued because they had a drive and they had a push and they really did it. It's kind of fascinating. And it didn't come by accident. You know, Paul McCartney didn't roll out of bed and start writing songs, and John Lennon, they really put in the hours, they put in the time, and they honed their craft and became terrific at it.
1: It's so interesting to me because I don't want to be generational centric or what you want to call it, that, like ethnocentric, except for what era do you like. But I think of music as troubadours, you know, that have a message to give. And I guess when you do, even if you don't recognize or understand or appreciate music of a particular decade, you got to credit it that it is still doing that troubadour function. I mean, Bruce Springsteen, he's a troubadour. Paul Simon, he's a troubadour. Do you find that music has challenges that sort of are dictated to it by technology and, you know, like right now we're having an adjustment of how artists make their money and going, you know, from records to streaming, and technology that's just dominating the creativity now. What kind of crisis can music be in as a cultural phenomenon and as a business?
0: You know, it's always changing. Technology is a big part of it today, of course, but there was a time when people thought pressing vinyl records was going to put live music out of business. And they thought that technology would supersede it. So
1: that's great. That's so good because people are all stressed out now about something, but it's no more dramatic and potentially threatening than being able to press music.
0: Yes. And what's different, slightly different today is just in all industries, our pace of change. That rate of change is so rapid that before it would take decades for true change. Now we're having them in shorter cycles. And so that's where the mystery comes in. There's something magical right now about being able to access almost any song you want to hear at the tip of your fingertips. And so young people get exposed to more music. What I think is missing a little bit is that collective listening, that one radio station that would dominate a market, everybody would hear the same stuff. And that's why, you know, festivals are still popular and live shows are major, you know, powerful, powerful experiences. And we come together for live, but a lot of listening is solo. And I think that's an interesting dynamic in today's culture.
1: This is Travel with Rick Steves. We've been talking with Greg Harris, and he is the president and CEO of the Rock and Roll Hall and Fame and Museum in Cleveland. You know, Greg, I'm always fascinated by how curators of museums have endless things to show and only so much space, and they have to be mindful that you don't just want always the greatest hits because you've got a local public that wants to come again and again. So I imagine you factor that into your thinking of what do you want to have on show, and then you've got exhibits all the time. What are you excited about this summer, for example, for exhibits and how we were talking about artifacts, how that might bring to the fore something that will inspire people?
0: You know, this summer, one of our featured exhibitions is Saturday Night Live, 50 Years of Music.
1: Hmm.
0: And Saturday Night Live for 50 years brought over 1,000 performers into people's living rooms. And there were these important cultural moments. Within that exhibit, when you walk through, there's things that just take you back to a moment. One of them is Will Ferrell's More Cowbell outfit. Immediately you see that and it just, you light up, right? And then talk about emotion. We also have the photo that Sinead O'Connor pulled out on stage and in defiance ripped up on camera.
1: The photo of the Pope.
0: Yes.
1: Wow. That would take you back if you're that age.
0: And then those are the cultural pieces as well as instruments and guitars. And, you know, the Blues Brothers outfits take you back to that moment into that place. Mm-hmm. And it's how, as museums, you tell stories, you connect the cultural context with the artifact themselves, and then we get to connect that cultural context with the music as well.
1: Well, I guess I've never said this on my radio show, but I'll just say, Greg Harris, rock on.
0: Right back at you, sir. I'm happy to say to you, keep on traveling.

0: The Rock and Roll Hall of Fame and Museum includes educational resources online and in person to teach young people about the origins of the music and its influence on our lives and society. It's at edu.rockhall.com. Another of Ohio's top visitor attractions is the National Museum of the U.S. Air Force in Dayton. 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
0: His 55 honorary degrees were just a fraction of the awards David McCullough received in his 89 years, including two Pulitzers and a Presidential Medal of Freedom. McCullough was one of the nation's most celebrated chroniclers of American history. We were honored to have him join us in the Travel with Rick Steves studio a few years ago as he shared his enthusiasm for what he learned about Orville and Wilbur Wright. His biography of the Wright brothers had just been published and was an immediate bestseller. Here's our conversation with David McCullough.
5: Well, I'm delighted to be with you, and I want to congratulate you on your work, which I am follow with greatest interest and pleasure.
6: I think we both appreciate public broadcasting.
5: We do, but we also appreciate the importance of travel.
6: Yeah.
5: Of going places where things happened and understanding what happened and why and the people there. And the refreshing, invigorating spirit that it gives one's outlook on life. I try to go everywhere that any event in any of the books that I write took place. And I've stressed that all along, and I've encouraged students that if you want to write about something, go to where it happened.
6: You know, I think I can tell from reading your books that you can relate to the place.
5: Absolutely.
6: You're grounded in the spot.
5: The place is very important, particularly the place where people grew up.
6: What happened on December 17, 1903, and why was that important enough for you to write about the men who made that happen?
5: First of all, where it happened was on the Outer Banks of North Carolina, which at that time, there was no bridge over there. There were no roads. It was sand dunes and beaches and a very small population just barely getting by, primarily fishing. And the Wright brothers went there to test their flying ideas because they needed continuous wind, and there was plenty of wind out there. And they loved the idea of a soft landing on sand, not on rock or
6: that would help
5: hard earth. And there were very few people to be curious and asking too many questions and taking up their time. And they'd never been away from home. They'd never seen the ocean. They traveled over 700 miles from Dayton, Ohio, in their bicycle shop. And it was like nothing they'd ever seen or experienced in their lives, and they loved every minute of it, despite the hurricanes and the sieges of mosquitoes and all the other things that went wrong. It was for them, it was the work they loved to do. And their courage and their refusal to give in when they failed and their ingenuity and their attention to detail were all of a sort that we can learn from no matter what we do or no matter what we strive to do.
6: It's amazing. That was, you mentioned in your book that you were 15 years old when Orville died.
5: That's right. I could have known him.
6: You could have known him. And think of what's happened since
5: then. Oh, absolutely.
6: In one lifetime.
5: But that Orville was the one that flew that day, December 17th, very cold day, 25 mile an hour winds. And, of course, nobody thought they would succeed. They weren't sure they'd succeed. They never, what it was
6: they were pioneers.
5: The glider that they had developed and put a motor on it.
6: As a matter of fact, you wrote about that in your book. It almost sounds like a legal responsibility. The first mechanically powered, heavier-than-air machine to achieve controlled, sustained flight with a pilot on board.
5: Right.
6: 120 feet, 12 seconds.
5: That's all it took.
6: Orville.
5: Yep. Yes. However, the brothers are taking turns. It was Orville's turn. And they kept on flying that day. And by the end of the day, or close to the end of the day, Wilbur had flown over 500 feet, or close to half a mile.
6: So they really knew
5: they'd done it.
6: That was the day they broke through.
5: Yeah, oh, yes. It's one of the most important days in all of history. It changed history.
6: Do you think they knew that that first 120 feet in 12 seconds was the most difficult, and after
5: yes.
6: that the arc of progress would just
5: yes.
6: zoom up?
5: Remember, they've never tried it before.
6: Right.
5: This is their first time ever to try this machine they've made. And the fact that even though it bounced like a bucking bronco horse before it settled down, they knew instantly we've done it.
6: So air is like matter, and they can cruise through it now.
5: Well, they learned to ride the wind.
6: Ride the wind.
5: By studying soaring birds. Very simple.
6: You must have read a lot of letters and do this primary research. Did you get a sense, David, in anything that you read that they thought much about the future of this, what an impact it would have on domestic travel, on
5: no.
6: tourism?
5: No, they really didn't think much about that. In fact, they were asked, do you think there will be a plane that will fly the ocean? They said no. But they had a good reason, because in order to have an engine that's strong enough to do that, it would have to carry so much gasoline and so much water that the weight would preclude it. Well, they hadn't.
6: That was beyond their imagination.
5: They hadn't figured on an air-cooled engine, which was invented very shortly after by a man named, another American named Charles Lawrence.
6: Now, there were a lot of people trying to figure this out. It seems like there was a frenzy of inventors trying to make a flying machine back then. What do you think were the unique skills that gave the Wright brothers their winning combination? Because they didn't have the big money
5: behind them. By studying the soaring birds, watching how they used the ends of their wings, how could they possibly stay up there without flapping their wings?
6: Yeah.
5: Well, these are two bicycle riders. These are two bicycle manufacturers. And they realize it's balance. They're balancing on the wind. We balance on the road. They are balancing on the wind. So how do they control that balance? And how do they bank and turn? So once they figured that out, they created what they call wing warping, where they could twist the wings so that they could bank and turn almost exactly the way a soaring bird does.
6: So did they complement each other in their skills, Wilbur and Orville, or was one of them more dominant and more important?
5: I would say yes to both. Wilbur was the genius. Wilbur was the older brother. He was the boss, the big brother. And he was also truly, literally a genius. Orville was very clever and ingenious mechanically, but he didn't have the reach of mind that Wilbur did. Wilbur was an absolutely amazing human being.
6: So they were the right combination, the right duo.
5: They both were. Neither of them ever finished high school. They had no technical training.
6: But it was like homeschooling with their preacher father, right?
5: Well, the preacher father who insisted that they read.
6: Right.
5: This preacher father who gave them a full liberal arts education. They had to read history. They read literature. They read everything.
6: You know, a surprise from reading your book was the importance of their sister. We never hear about Catherine, but she was exceptional as well.
5: Well, one of the joys of writing the book was to bring Catherine's front and center stage, because she deserves it. Talk about credit long overdue.
6: Right.
5: She was a pistol. She was bright. She was full of ideas. She was full of humor. She was also had a hot temper. She could get wrathy, as she said. She stood about 5 feet one, but she had no trouble whatsoever holding her own. She was a school teacher, taught Greek and Latin in the local Dayton High School. But she was always there when they needed her, and she kept them on the track. And her letters, which have survived, as theirs have, are the greatest testimony to their father's insistence on using the English language, not only correctly, but effectively. They were incapable of writing a dull letter or a short one. And there are thousands of them.
6: The vivid detail in your book is just remarkable. And all I could think is, did these guys write their letters with an appreciation of history? Did they know that this might be of some
5: value? I don't think so. I think their notes, their professional correspondence, their professional papers and presentations to professional groups and so forth, definitely.
6: Mm-hmm.
5: But as far as the family correspondence, it was all very personal, very revealing, very private, and terrific, because that's how you can get inside their lives. It's the human beings in this story that interests me most. By the time I was halfway through work on this book, I realized even if they hadn't succeeded, I would have wanted to have written this book. So remarkable are they as human beings. And it's never more apparent than when they went to France. Never more apparent.
0: We're honoring the memory of historian David McCullough today on Travel with Rick Steves by revisiting his 2015 visit with us. His book, The Wright Brothers, had just been released. We also have links to his interviews on The Greater Journey, where he explored how great American inventors, scientists, thinkers, and artists went out of their way to learn from the French in 19th century Paris. And David shared with us his favorite historical sites to visit as well. You'll find links to those interviews in the notes for program number 699 at ricksteves.com/radio.
6: David, it must have been expensive, and I just can't help but wonder, how did they fund this whole mission of theirs?
5: They did everything themselves. First of all, they built everything themselves. They didn't have somebody else build things for them. And the money that they used to spend on their experiments was taken from their rather modest profits from their bicycle shop. They just didn't sell bicycles. They made bicycles. And it was a time when bicycling was a big fad, so there was a big market for it.
6: That was opportune for them.
5: But to give you an example, the head of the Smithsonian, who was a very famous scientist, Samuel Langley, spent something like $50,000 of public money, Smithsonian Institution money, and another $20,000 of private money that was given to him by wealthy friends to develop his airplane, aerodrome, he called it, and it did nothing but shoot up in the air and then dive into the Potomac River. What the Wright brothers' plane, the plane they flew at Kitty Hawk on that famous day, December 17th, 1903, that whole thing cost less than $1,000. They never had any financial backer. They never had any great institution or foundation or university behind them. They had no political pull. They did it all themselves, everything.
6: It's a great American story.
5: And they were laughed at. They were ignored. They were mocked.
6: Now, did they really, when you look at it from an international point of view and so on, did they deserve the credit for inventing the airplane? Is there any
5: Absolutely,
6: question about
5: yes.
6: that?
5: Because no
6: there was other stuff happening.
5: Yes, and there are other people keep claiming business. No, they absolutely did it themselves. And it's all on record. That's the other thing. Some of these other claims, there's nothing, no proof, no photographs, no nothing.
6: So they knew about that. They had a little bit of
5: yes,
6: pride.
5: They wanted to have their place in history be authentic and provable.
6: How did they work to authenticate?
5: They took photographs of everything they did.
6: So on the cover of your book, this is the first.
5: That's the first flight
6: that's
5: ever.
6: That's the first flight.
5: It's one of the most historic events in all of history. One of the most historic and important photographs of all of history. And they had somebody else take it with their camera. That's reproduced from the original glass plate, and it's as sharp and clear as it had been taken yesterday.
6: You know, when we look at that airplane, it looks so frail. How did they land a plane like that on those first?
5: They were landing on sand, and they're just coming. They couldn't use wheels.
6: So just
5: the sand,
6: skidded to a halt.
5: Yes, and they took off on a little railing, like a track, which was composed of 2x4s. And it all was very primitive. And if you see the original plane, which is on view in the Smithsonian Institution, you wonder how in the world they do it. It's also much bigger than you think it's going to be. This is a big plane.
6: Now, David, this is a travel show, and we're all dreaming about traveling, and it is so clear when we read your books, you have traveled and you've been to these places. If we're inspired by the Wright brothers and your book, what's a travel tip you'd give us? Where should we go to see this stuff?
5: Well, you should definitely go to Kitty Hawk.
6: Right.
5: It's a national park. You can see exactly where they took off. Everything's there, and a wonderful museum. Mm-hmm. And you should definitely go to the Ford Museum in Dearborn, Michigan, right outside of Detroit, where the home that they grew up in, which was all important to their shaping their whole outlook on life.
6: Outside of Detroit.
5: How they were raised at home. And the bicycle shop where they built the first airplane that ever flew in the history of the world is right there. And you should go to Paris, and you should go to Le Mans, just southwest of Paris, the racetrack town, where for the first time, Wilbur Wright flew a plane demonstrating to an audience, to a public, that man could fly. It was the 8th day of August in 1908, the eighth day of the eighth month of the eighth year. And that's when the world suddenly realized man can fly.
6: That's 5 years later. They were struggling for 5 years.
5: Took them 5 years because nobody believed that they could do it.
6: Nobody
5: paid
6: attention.
5: They wouldn't even bother to come look at it.
6: So the French were the ones that said, hey,
5: yes,
6: these guys are something.
5: They'd heard about it, came over and invited them to come to Paris. They didn't want to do it. They're very patriotic Americans. But our government slammed the door in their face about five times, and they were sick of it, and understandably.
6: Yeah.
5: Whereas the French were keenly interested in aviation, the future of aviation. And once they did that, thousands of people came to Le Mans by the trainload every day from all over France and all over Europe. And you can go there today in the same place where that flight was taken off. You can walk where the hotel was at Pau. They also flew down at Pau, which is a beautiful town, way down by the Spanish border.
6: So did they box the plane up and put it on the boat?
5: Oh, yeah. Yeah, put it on a boat.
6: And assembled it.
5: Yes, they had to reassemble because the customs, the French customs official.
6: There was no box. I have an airplane.
5: They uncrated the box, and they did it in such a rough, ignorant way that they broke just about everything.
6: Oh,
5: and poor
6: no.
5: Wilbur had to put it all back to really virtually remanufacture it himself right there.
6: So that was Wilbur that went to France, just one of them.
5: Yes, and Wilbur responded to Europe like very few Americans ever have. When suddenly, for the first time, he went into a major art exhibit, art museum, never had seen it. He would take every spare moment he had to go to the Louvre. He wrote these wonderful letters home about which paintings he liked and which he thought were overrated, which school of painting he responded to. And honestly, no graduate student there to become an art historian could have written anything. And he wrote them to his sister and his father, knowing they wanted to hear about it. But greatest of all are the letters he wrote from Le Mans about the incredible cathedral at Le Mans, which nobody ever writes about, but he responded to with a wholehearted awe and detail about this cathedral, which is both Romanesque and Gothic. And that's one of the reasons he loved it, because he could see so much history.
6: He was instrumental in bringing the modern age, the age of flying, into the world.
5: Yes.
6: And then he was so just enthralled with the wonders of the culture of the past.
5: Well, he talks about how in the Gothic nave, it goes up and up to a clear story where there's magnificent stained glass windows letting the light in. And he said, and you sense this desire to reach for the sky. Well, of course, that's exactly what he's doing.
6: That's what Gothic was all about, I think.
5: Yeah, absolutely.
6: And that's what Orville and Wilbur were all about.
0: We're revisiting our conversation with historian David McCullough on his discoveries about the Wright brothers, which we recorded just after his book about them came out. David's last book, The Pioneers, about the early settlers of Marietta, Ohio, was released in 2019. His speeches are collected in a volume called The American Spirit, Who We Are and What We Stand For. And a posthumous collection of his essays was released as History Matters. His publisher, Simon & Schuster, has more at davidmccullough.com.
6: David, when I hear you talk and when I read through the book, it's like, you must have been like a kid in a candy shop with all these original letters to read. I mean, it must have been...
5: Oh, my. For most of my books, I've depended tremendously on the letters of John Adams and Abigail, the letters of Harry Truman, because they bring you into their private world. You can get to know these people in many ways better than you can know people in real life, because in real life, you don't get to read other people's mail. We don't write letters anymore, for one thing. But these letters are... They're works of art. They are, and they're humbling because you realize, once again, they never even finished high school.
6: What a blessing that we have these.
5: Oh, my goodness.
6: It's conceivable they wouldn't have written, and then all of this richness behind the story.
5: And their love of learning. Years later, Orville Wright was interviewed, and he said, would you agree with so many Americans that you and your brother are the perfect example of how far one can go in life, an American could go in life, who's had no advantages growing up? And he said, we grew up with the greatest advantage you could possibly have. And the man said, well, what is that, sir? And he said, we grew up in a home which stimulated and encouraged intellectual curiosity.
6: David, let's just say you could have dinner with Wilbur or Orville tonight.
5: Yes.
6: What would you love to ask them, and what's one thing you'd like to tell them?
5: Well, I'd love to hear more about Wilbur's feelings on the great cathedral at Le Mans.
6: Mm-hmm.
5: And what was in his spirit that so responded to the art and architecture of his travels. And then I'd love to ask Orville why he refused to speak to Catherine, the sister, again when she announced she was going to get married. He thought she'd betrayed him, but I would like to hear, and he comes across as the selfish, mean guy, right, which he wasn't.
6: Right.
5: He really wasn't. I'd like to hear his side of the story.
6: If you could just tell them one thing, 100 years after their work, what would you tell them?
5: I'd tell them that my admiration for them as human beings is greater even than my absolute awe at the working of their minds.
6: Beautiful. David McCullough, thank you so much for all your work and the Wright brothers.
5: Thank you, sir.

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4: 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WQCS weather on the Treasure Coast this evening, a chance of showers and thunderstorms, then mostly clear skies overnight with a low near 75. Tomorrow brings showers and thunderstorms likely with a high around 91. Keep an eye on radar and allow extra travel time for wet roads. It's currently 77 on the Treasure Coast at WQCS.
5: Maximum Health with your host, Dr. Ken Gray. Dr. Gray obtained his master's in both acupuncture and oriental medicine from the Atlantic Institute of Oriental Medicine. Dr. Gray enjoys both being a physician as well as being an educator. His unique approach to holistic healing has taken him abroad to lecture in Germany and treat sports professionals in Hawaii and France. He is co-author of several books on food therapy. His office is in Jupiter, Florida, where he has practiced for over a decade and where he resides. Now it's time for Maximum Health with Dr. Ken Gray. What?

0: Welcome back, everyone. This is Maximum Health. We are Quality Living. And this is Dr. Ken Gray, holistic physician. As always, we bring you a wonderful guest or guests every week, Friday at 7 p.m. on NPR. That's WQCS 88.9 FM. And for any of you that are out there that love to follow us and listen to past shows, or if you have to pull away from this show for any horrible reason, there's always PRX.org, the Public Radio Exchange, and that is a free service for podcasts. And we have today the amazing, I'm so happy to be on the phone with these guests because, as you know, Maximum Health is so much more than just what we do to our bodies, what we put in our bodies. It's everything. Food is the air we breathe. Food is our atmosphere. Food is our relationships. It's our surroundings. And I really truly believe we have this amazing mission right now to bring and restore balance to the way we view our role, as neighbors. Role as tenders to this planet, role as caregivers, physicians, teachers, everything. And there are two individuals that I have on the line today that have taken this to heart, that took a life change and truly ran with it in a new direction, making things so beautiful in their place in the world that has resonated and rippled and vibrated to such a magnitude that it's just catapulted them and everyone they touch into a successful way of living and being. We have the Beekman boys. They are known as that, but they are Josh Kilmer Purcell and Brent Ridge. Thank you for joining us today.
1: Oh, it's such a pleasure. We couldn't have asked for a better introduction.
0: Oh, geez. Well, you touched me, and you touched quite a few people that I've known, and I'm in Florida, and you're all the way up in New York right now, correct?
1: That's right. Our farm is in upstate New York, right. Sharon Springs, New York.
0: Yes.
1: About 3.5 hours north of the city.
0: Yes. And now, I know part of the history is you started as Manhattanites. Seen some
1: That's
0: of your
1: right.
0: talks. And more importantly, you were, what did you call it? Besides Manhattanites, you were kind of, not uppity, but what was the word you used?
1: Well, we always say that we were obnoxious.
0: Obnoxious, yeah.
1: Yes.
0: So, and I'm from Queens, and we don't get to be too obnoxious from Queens. But well, we're close enough.
1: I was a physician, and Josh was a writer. And in 2006, we decided on a whim to buy a property in upstate New York that we were going to use on the weekends, really, just to start gardening and kind of growing our own food, just as an escape from the city.
0: Yeah.
1: And had cashed in everything that we had ever earned up to that point in our lives, took out a huge mortgage and bought this farm property. And then in 2008, we both lost our jobs in the recession.
0: Right.
1: And had to figure out how to make the farm itself.
0: And these were not just jobs. I mean, Josh, you know, was a advertising executive and New York Times bestselling author of I Am Not Myself These Days and The Bucolic Plague, and Brent, physician, former vice president of healthy living for Martha Stewart, OmniMedia. I mean, these were like very significant jobs.
1: Yeah, we were wrapped up in our careers. Mm-hmm. There is no doubt.
0: Yeah. And here you are. This changed, and you changed with it rather than trying to, as you say, press the reset button. You came up with a new game plan, but it wasn't just you.
1: No, it really was our community. You know, as we were trying to start our business and turn our farm into a business, we first took in a neighboring farmer who was losing his farm, and he had a herd of 80 goats. And he said, you know, could I please bring my goats to your property to graze? Otherwise, I'll have to sell my herd. And so we said, of course, because who can turn away, you know, homeless goats, let alone a homeless farmer? And so he brought them, and we literally Googled, what can we make with the goat milk? And you know, obviously several things came up, goat milk cheese. And
0: a thousand and one things you can make with goat milk.
1: With goat milk. There are obviously quite a few. But the one that was easiest for us to get started with, to kind of start bringing in an income, at the beginning, was to make goat milk soap.
0: Mm-hmm.
1: And so that's how we started the company. And then as we started working with our neighbors, you know, to hire people to help us wrap the soap and make the soap and whatnot, they would introduce us to another neighbor. You know, soap maker Jeff would say, oh, have you met Weaver Karen? And then Karen would say, oh, have you met Blacksmith Michael? And so we just started meeting all of the neighbors in our community who were doing all of these really amazing things. And we formed this collective that became Beekman 1802, which is the name of our company. And, you know, we were always very clear from the mission of what we were doing. And as we started working with all the artisans, that our company would only be successful if every single person who's involved is successful. And so that's how the kind of the Beekman neighborhood grew and, you know, has just grown around the world now.
0: And I know one of your slogans and mottos is, no matter the distance, we are neighbors. And, you know,
1: right.
0: We know that there's so much out there in the spiritual world that says we should love the neighbor as ourselves. And you've been doing that in such a tremendous way. It's so much that I felt you all the way, like I said, here in Florida, and who knows where else other people are enjoying the love you put into your goods and into your community and everything you're doing. Now, I just want to say, this is not a general farm show because everyone's doing this food and farm and organic and non-GMO and farm to table. But this is so much more than that. And I just want our listeners to know this is not the typical farm. And what makes it not the typical farm is, like you said, you went and you included one by one every artisan within your general universe and radius, and from a blacksmith to a weaver, I know. And all of them, you've sort of, used, of course, the goats and the goat milk, but to make these home goods, so much that in our household, we have my wife's favorite things is the soaps, the wipes, all, and most of these gifts, just so you know, was a patient of mine brought them to me. So the reason that I know about you is a patient who came to love me wanted to share what she loves in her life and what she uses.
1: Oh,
0: okay.
1: That,
0: so
1: that just gave me shivers. we call that spreading the love.
0: Yes.
1: And, you know, if we really do focus on putting all of our resources into developing a quality product, no matter what we're producing, whether it's something for the home, whether it's something for the skin, whether it's one of our cookbooks, we put that focus on the quality. And what has been so profound to us, and this is having been, you know, city dwellers where you're kind of isolated and very career focused, is how the message of not only quality, but being a part of some sort of collective and community of people is so powerful. It has only become more powerful given the divisions that have happened in our country over the last several years. People really are longing for a sense of cohesion.
0: Yes.
1: And a sense of community.
0: Yes.
1: And it's just so powerful and so needed.
0: The you know, and just back to, I just want to share again, because this wonderful patient, I don't want to give her name, but she knows who she is. Thank you. She came and she says, okay, with the wipes, you got to put them in the freezer. And when you come home from a hot day, you got to wipe your face with it, and it'll cool you right down. She comes in.
1: I mean,
0: go ahead.
1: We call all of our customers neighbors. So it doesn't matter where you are in the world, you're a neighbor. And we call something like that happening, we call that spreading the love.
0: Yeah. And you also have, you've made with the bags, she comes in with the bags with the goats on it, which are wonderful. And she always has like pumpkin bread that she makes, this amazing pumpkin bread, and she shares it with my office and my family.
1: It sounds like a big neighbor.
0: That's it, right? That's the whole concept. So look, this is all well and good, and it's so important, but I know there are people out there that may say, you know what? It's easy when you know how, but when you started this, you really didn't know how. You had leadings, you had signs. And I want to talk with the advertising specialist we got here. So Josh, you're the advertising you have the advertising background. And here you are, you're both, here in the beginnings. You are receiving signs of what can be done to save your farm. This is pre-soaps, pre-everything. And then you come up with these, you're shown these goods and, things that can be done, but you gotta sell it.
1: Yeah.
0: Was there a part of the time when you just said, this is impossible? How do I do this? Or, you know, how do you get from making everything, all these wonderful goods, and then to selling them to such a magnitude that you're one of the greatest up and coming, you know, whole living companies out there?
1: Well, actually, to me, it wasn't a challenge at all. Having, you know, a long time advertising background, and working on large corporate clients, and a lot of whom I didn't feel good about working on. And they weren't direct companies or anything, but they weren't products or brands that I necessarily believed in. So when it came to marketing something I really believed in, which was our community of artisans and craftspeople, and, you know, these amazing things that they were making in creating this brand, I really felt that I'd finally found what I was supposed to do with whatever skills I had, and that was to really just spread the word of this amazing community that we were a part of. And so it came very naturally and very easily.
0: So much easily that now you're one of the fastest growing lifestyle brands in the country. And that's the source of that is NASDAQ. So this is a big deal.
1: Yeah, that's what they tell us. But every time I hear it, it makes me more anxious.
0: So you spend most of your time on the farm now, or do you go back and forth to Manhattan still, or what's...
1: We no longer have a residence in Manhattan, but we travel quite a bit for business. Like I said, our main job, as we see it, is to spread the word of the artisans and craftspeople, you know, in our area and the products that we make, and bring it out to the rest of the world. So we are based on the farm. It's still just Brent, myself, and Farmer John on the farm. We run the entire farm, the very last thing we do will be to hire help on the farm, because it's the farm itself that serves as the inspiration for everything we do, and really keeps us grounded in the things that we believe in.
0: Hmm. What are some of your favorite products that you have come to enjoy from this process?
1: Well, it's funny because Brent really loves the bath and body and beauty aspect of it, and I come from the foodie aspect. So, you know, some of my favorite products are things like this hot fudge that's made from a local, candy maker. It's just amazingly old-fashioned and rich. And then we have a tomato sauce that is made with heirloom tomatoes, and 25% of the profits go to help small farmers around the country. So I love the food aspect of it, where I'm sure Brent would talk to you about the soaps, and, you know, how we've sold over 2 million bars of soap last year alone, just based on how much people loved it.
0: And how do you create these wonderful soaps and wipes? Because I know when I look at the ingredients, it's all natural and mm-hmm. beautiful, and I have no problems using it, and I'm a stickler about that. I'm a more of a rose water and jojoba oil kind of guy for years. I don't really even like lotions per se, but I will use your products, and so will my wife.
1: My wife is an
0: aesthetic nurse, and she has been for about 20 years. She's amazing what she does, but she is very particular, and she will use your products. So how do you go about constructing them and making them so pure and doing it in such a costly way? And again, I'm asking these questions because this is encouraging. I want to encourage more people to do more of this work of community and following their dreams and involving their neighbors and doing it in such a way that they can make an impression it's not like you went in there and steamrolled everything and decided to put up a 50-story hotel. You know what I mean?
1: Yeah.
0: You didn't kill the goats and say, okay, we don't need... You went and used everything, and you made something beautiful out of it. So the questions I'm asking, I'm assuming there are people out there, say, how did they do this? So
1: I'll tell you, you know, you talk about all the amazing things that go into our products and the quality, and the one thing, and this sounds maybe trite, but the one thing that doesn't go into anything is greed.
0: Thank you.
1: We make a profit margin on our products that provides a suitable lifestyle for our employees and for the makers that make the products, and you know, feed the goats and pay our heating bill. We don't believe in in just, you know, creating massive profit margins so that we have to, you know, return something to shareholders or you know, just create obscene amounts of profit.
0: Mm-hmm.
1: And I
0: mean, you don't need a 250-foot like yacht or gold laden walls and chairs.
1: Yeah, our farm pond is really small. I'm not sure that we could fit the yacht in it.
0: Maybe
1: someday we'll make a bigger pond.
0: Mm-hmm. That's important. I think that's the thing we are missing, and that's what our new generation needs to really take to heart, that part of our healing is a human animal needs to be to get rid of the greed.
1: Yeah, I mean, there really and truly is only so much that you can do with money. And I don't want to sound like, you know, Brent and I are martyrs or whatever. You know, we of course want to, you know, achieve our dreams, but we know what our dreams are, there's things like traveling and meeting people and eating nice food. They're not, you know, flying around the world in a private jet. And I really believe that we need to recalibrate, and I think people are recalibrating.
0: Hmm. I think that's important, and you are helping us. So going forward, just remind us, how do we get to you when we need to go to Beekman 1802?
1: Oh, yeah, beekman1802.com. We'll get to us directly, and then there's also a listing on there for the stores that carry our products around the country.
0: Okay. And you accept visitors. People can stay at the hotel. Is the hotel also part of Beekman 1802? Is that a separate establishment?
1: Oh, no, that's a separate establishment. But in Sharon Springs, there's an amazing place called the American Hotel, which we love when people come visit our little village.
0: Mm-hmm. And with the going forward, what are some of the things we can look for from Beekman 1802? What are some of the wonderful creations you have on the horizon?
1: Yes, well, our latest cookbook just came out. It's called Seat at the Table, and it's a sort of a love letter to our community. And then our magazine comes out quarterly, so it's been growing very rapidly, and it's all about cultivating a better life. With recipes and inspirational stories and articles. So, Beekman 1802 Almanac, it's called.
0: That sounds wonderful. Reminds me of a book I wrote. Actually, I co-wrote a book called Health and Balance, and it was really about a life. It was my co-wrote with a wonderful woman, Carol Maglio, who survived cancer and decided that life was more than, you know, what she had previously thought, and just explored food and just so much. She gave so much to this book, but it's seasonal and all that, and you can find it on Amazon. It's an ebook as well, and it involves how to heal the body with foods from a traditional Chinese perspective, which is my background. So we put the two worlds together and made something phenomenal. But I like that you have an almanac, and that I'm assuming that it has a lot of information besides just the recipes.
1: Oh, yes. It has stories and tips about our life on the farm, things that we've learned. You know, we always, the tagline is cultivate a better life, because we believe too many magazines and television shows and other media out there lead you to believe that there's just secrets to getting a better life, but we believe, you know, you need to work at it. Part of a better life is that work.
0: Now, with your, how has your family taken to your change, you know, I'm assuming that, of course, you have your relatives, and then you have your family, your new family, which is your community that you've built. Do they come and visit you? How do they respond to this change of your life from your original careers? Because I'm sure there was some, are you sure this is the right decision? What about this? What about your bills? What, you know, questions and doubts and fear come into play.
1: We both have wonderfully supportive families, and they're both actually conservative value families as well, but at the same time very supportive. And you know, I think that we've built enough trust with them over the years. They may not understand what we do or have the same point of view as, you know, as we have, but at the same time they trust that what we do works best for us. So we've never had a problem with our family, and in fact they love to come visit. They help take part in the festivals. The Beekman neighbors around the world are Facebook friends with our parents, and it's, you know, they've actually become leaders in our little Beekman neighborhood.
0: Mm. Now, if I can go back to Brent for a little bit before we mm-hmm. end, I have some questions for Brent.
1: Yeah.
0: And thank you so much, Josh. Such a pleasure.
1: Oh, thank you. Hi there.
0: Hey. So I'm looking at, obviously, we spoke so much about almost everything, but what about the television show? Tell me about the television show.
1: Well, the television show, we no longer produce that, but it ran for 2 years on the Cooking Channel. And the way that happened was that there was a TV executive who started reading our website and just fell in love with the story about starting your life over. And that's how the Fabulous Beekman Boys show came about. And that show really documented in a very real way our struggles to keep the farm afloat, and how we started the company and how we started working with our neighbors, and again, set that story in motion about the importance and power of community. And you can still get the show on DVD or Amazon Prime or iTunes. You can stream it.
0: Yeah. And YouTube.
1: And YouTube, that's yeah. right.
0: And I have one patient that I believe buys a lot of your goods through a television sort of outlet.
1: Home shopping, yes.
0: Yeah,
1: we work with a channel called Evine, mm-hmm. Which is actually been very, very powerful in terms of helping us meet new neighbors.
0: Yeah.
1: Because there is a large segment of the population who, they're limited mobility for one reason or another, or somehow isolated, and so they're sitting in their homes, and the only connection they have to the outside world sometimes is through what they're seeing on the television.
0: Right.
1: And it has just been such a powerful medium for us to communicate to people, and they call in when we're on and talk to us, and it expands the neighborhood.
0: Yeah, she warned me against the addictive nature of it. She said, like, it was a stern warning, like, you will get addicted and you will spend a lot of money. How many goats do you have now?
1: Now there are 117 goats on the farm.
0: Okay.
1: Which is pretty much where we can max out. That's what our barn will hold.
0: Yeah.
1: But what it has enabled us to do now, as the company has grown, is we now work with goat farms around the country to source milk for the skincare products. We still utilize the vast majority of our milk produced on our farm for the cheeses that we produce. And now we work with small goat farms across the country as well.
0: All right. Well, for those of you that missed some of the show, we have the amazing Beekman Boys, it's called, from Beekman 1802. Josh Kilmer Purcell, former advertising genius that brought that genius to this amazing brand. We have Brent Ridge, who's done so much in his life, and now they're together and have partnered with their neighbors. They've created one of the most amazing brands and up-and-coming companies, or fastest-growing companies, I should say, no longer up-and-coming because they're a household name. And they've done it all with a lot of love, and minus the greed, and a lot of help from their friends. We thank you for being such an inspiration, for showing us and giving us a template, and hopefully we'll see a lot more of this sort of approach to living and creating and to being a great neighbor.
1: Oh, thanks so much for chatting with us and introducing us to all of your neighbors.
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6: 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I'm Ben Brotmarkle, and coming up on the program, the state of Florida is commemorating the 250th anniversary of the United States with a traveling museum in two 18-wheel tractor trailers.
7: One trailer focuses on like the exploration of Florida and the Civil War, and it talks about the cattle drive down in Miami, while the other trailer is the 20th century. So we're looking at fishing things and vintage, you know, Tupperware and things that, you know, most of us remember as old Florida.
6: Florida was under British control during the American Revolution and remained loyal to the king. We'll discuss women in British colonial Florida.
8: Most were born in Great Britain, possessed some level of basic literacy, and maintained regular correspondence with distant family members.
6: We'll talk about the establishment of Andrew Turnbull's New Smyrna settlement in British colonial Florida. All that ahead on Florida Frontiers.

0: The song Florida, Where the Sawgrass Meets the Sky by Jan Hitton was adopted as the official state anthem of Florida in 2008. A revised version of the Stephen Foster song, Old Folks at Home, was retained as the official state song. The state of Florida is commemorating the 250th anniversary of the United States with the Florida Freedom Tour Mobile Museum.
1: I grew up here. You don't think about all of these things that happened all these years ago, so it's pretty interesting.
0: Megan Barnstell represents the state at the Florida Freedom Tour Mobile Museum, which contains exhibits and artifacts from the Museum of Florida History in Tallahassee. The Florida Freedom Tour Mobile Museum is traveling to all 67 Florida counties in two repurposed 18-wheel tractor trailers. The exhibits inside the trucks show Florida's role in American history before and after 1776.
1: So there are two big tractor trailer trucks that say Florida Freedom Tour and have different photos from our archives from the state of Florida. And so one trailer focuses on like the exploration of Florida and the Civil War, and it talks about the cattle drive down in Miami, while the other trailer is the 20th century. So we're looking at fishing things and vintage, you know, Tupperware and things that, you know, most of us remember as old Florida. So it's just very interesting to go through and learn different history facts about our state and everything we do.
0: In addition to the Florida Freedom Tour Mobile Museum, the state of Florida is celebrating America's 250th birthday with a pavilion at the Great American State Fair on the National Mall in Washington, D.C. Megan Barndell.
1: So this is the governor's initiative, Florida Freedom Tour. It partners with America 250 as we celebrate our nation's 250th anniversary. So the governor wanted to showcase how amazing and, you know, all this historical things that Florida, I mean, we're one of, you know, we've been here when, you know, America was discovered, St. Augustine. Like, so it's really important to the governor and his initiative to just show, like, we're here and we're proud to be here.
0: The first trailer of the Florida Freedom Tour Mobile Museum contains maps, photographs, and a combination of reproductions and actual artifacts from Florida's Spanish colonial period through the 19th century.
1: So they redid some artifacts, you know, some of them are real, some of them are things we have found throughout, you know, history, but they're artifacts to show what would have been during that time. So one of the things is like, you know, some coins that were like, you know, what you paid for things back in the day. And it's interesting to see how different currency was then to now and just, you know, how things worked back then. And you can see a bayonet from the Civil War, which was really cool. And they have some maps in there that they used when they were discovering. And honestly, the maps are pretty close to what we use now. So there's one in there, I believe in 1680, I want to say. And it is not too far off from a map we would use now. So it's really impressive to see.
0: Ryan Hum is archivist for the Florida Historical Society Library of Florida History in Cocoa, but was attending the Florida Folk Festival in White Springs when the Florida Freedom Tour Mobile Museum was there.
2: Yeah, it was really cool. I saw like the colonial ship cannons and stuff like that, you know, the foundation with Ponce de Leon coming in all the way up, you know, the Civil War. It was interesting that they really focused in from the foundation of the first like people coming on the beaches all the way up until Reconstruction.
0: Exhibits in the second

0: uninteractive displays. Artifacts from the movie The Creature from the Black Lagoon are featured. All of the underwater scenes for the Creature movies were filmed in Florida. Megan Bardell.
1: Definitely some fun stuff, some fishing stuff in there, which is really cool. And it talks about the creature down from Silver Springs. And it's been really interesting to have some people come in and be like, well, I remember when that came out and I remember them filming it. And they were talking about their childhood. I think it's really amazing just to see like the memories people are bringing through this and how they feel from their Florida. Like they, you know, born and raised here. And it's good to see people reminisce and you see smiles come to their face when they're talking about like, well, in my childhood, you know, we used these things. And so it's been really cool to see.
2: Yeah, you know, about, you know, the big boom of Florida. Of course, after Reconstruction, Florida became a pioneer state for a lot of people coming in and wanting to make a living here. You know, they showed a little bit of film, cultural uniqueness of Florida that we have, the oranges, of course, being a staple of the state. And it was really nice to see what Florida represents to the rest of the country.
0: It's challenging for any museum or historical society to reach the entire state's population, but Ryan Hum says that the Florida Freedom Tour Mobile Museum is a novel way to reach all 67 Florida counties.
2: I think it was great. You know, like you said, Florida is such a big state, you know, North, Central, South Florida. It was a quick representation of what we are, and the fact that anybody from the state can come in and view it, you know, gets a sense of hope and identity that, yes, this is us. We are here. We have been around since the very beginning.
0: While the Florida Freedom Tour Mobile Museum is celebrating 250 years of America, during the entire American Revolution, Florida remained under British control. Loyalists from colonies to the north would flee to St. Augustine as the Patriots revolted. The last naval battle of the American Revolution was fought off of Florida's east coast on March 10, 1783. Three British ships tried unsuccessfully to intercept two Continental Navy ships bringing back silver from Cuba to pay George Washington's troops. After the fall of South Carolina, three signers of the Declaration of Independence, Thomas Heywood Jr., Arthur Middleton, and Edward Rutledge, were captured and sent to St. Augustine. They were imprisoned at the Castillo de San Marcos, which at the time was called Fort St. Mark. Ryan Hum.
2: Yeah, a lot of people seem to not know that we were a big part of the revolution. You know, we just played on the other side. We were the enemy team, but, you know, the fact that we still were involved, we had, you know, soldiers that came in. There was a couple battles that fought here. And we even had, I believe, three Declaration of Independence signers, you know, captured and in prison in Florida. You know, we actually had a major role, especially the last naval battle. So the fact that, yeah, we're not as talked about in textbooks, I think now we should really look at Florida and say, hey, just like the regular 13, we were here, we fought. It's just we lost.
0: After the American Revolution ended in 1783, control of Florida was returned to Spain until we were named a United States territory in 1821. Florida became a state in 1845. Megan Bardell says you can find out more about the Florida Freedom Tour Mobile Museum on social media.
1: So the Facebook page is all one word, America250FL. And so you can go there and see different videos, and they even post some old photos from the archives, and it talks about like where in the summer, and there's a website everyone can go and look at. It's also all one word, America250FL.com. And you can see updates, see where things are going, and look at upcoming events, and it'll tell you all the events of where we'll be at. And again, that's America250FL.com.
0: We spoke with Megan Bardell from the Florida Freedom Tour Mobile Museum and Ryan Hum from the Library of Florida History. Florida.

This is Florida Frontiers, the weekly radio magazine of the Florida Historical Society. I'm Ben Brotmarkle. The deadline to submit a presentation proposal for the 2026 Florida Historical Society Annual Meeting and Symposium is quickly approaching. The conference theme is 250 years of U.S. history, 513 years of Florida history, and thousands of years of indigenous peoples' history. The conference is October 16th and 17th at the University of Central Florida. More information is at myfloridahistory.org.

0: Joining us now is Connie Lester, Associate Professor of History at the University of Central Florida, Director of the Riches Digital Archiving Project, and Editor of the Florida Historical Quarterly. Connie, one of the least studied periods of Florida history is the British colonial era that lasted from 1763 to 1783. Deborah Bauer focused on a topic that is even less studied, the role of women in that era.
1: Deborah Bauer, at the time a PhD student at the University of South Florida, published an article in the 2010 issue of the Florida Historical Quarterly on the role of British women in the colonization of East and West Florida. The pertinent historiography is limited and centers on two opposing interpretations, a romanticized or glamorized perspective that British women living in Florida were charming ladies, well-traveled, gowned in silk and jewels, who spent their time attending balls and social assemblies. Their contribution to the establishment of the social order was limited. A second historiographic interpretation contends that, as was typical for almost any frontier community, women were scarce in British Florida and implies that no further study is necessary. Bauer challenges both views. Studying the experiences of British women who immigrated to East and West Florida during the period 1760 to the 1770s will provide a foundation for understanding the social-cultural development of British-controlled region. The British capture of Havana in 1762 ensured that the Spanish allies of the French would make substantial concessions in the subsequent negotiations that resulted in the Treaty of Paris that ended the French and Indian War. Acquiring Spanish Florida, the British set out to integrate East and West Florida with the southern colonies that ranged from Virginia to Georgia. As the historian Kathleen Wilson argued, British women offered civility, refinement, and sensibility on behalf of the common good, as governmental and military officials sought to make East and West Florida the latest success story for the expansion of British imperial power and prestige.
0: What sort of challenges did women face in Florida?
1: Bauer offers a general description of the women who immigrated to the colonies. Most were born in Great Britain, possessed some level of basic literacy, and maintained regular correspondence with distant family members. They read the Bible and literary works and had basic knowledge of arithmetic. Many had training in the feminine arts of music, dancing, sewing, cooking, and housekeeping. Most were members of the Church of England and came from economically prosperous families. A number of them shared kinship with prominent families in Boston, Charleston, New York, and Philadelphia. The number of men and women who arrived in St. Augustine in the 1760s did not number more than a few hundred in the years of British control. Numbers alone did not define the role of British women. Their arrival in 1763 established an immigration pattern that would continue for the next 20 years. The women who immigrated to Florida were the wives, daughters, mothers, or sisters of government officials or members of the military. They entered a new physical and social environment. When Dorothy Forbes arrived in St. Augustine as a newlywed, she confessed to her family that although she was in a strange place, they should not worry about her. Fortunately for her, other women assisted in her acclimation to the surroundings and to her status in the colony. As wives of government officials and military officers, women like Forbes could claim elite status and associated with the most powerful members of the colonial society. Women faced many of the same dangers as men. Traveling by land entailed possible violent encounters with indigenous people, and most women traveled by ship. Storms represented ocean hazards, but so did mutiny and pirates. Rebecca Walker Dunford, the wife of the lieutenant governor of West Florida, was aboard a ship bound for England when the crew began drinking during a storm and mutinied. Some of the crew entered her cabin, and she was thrown out of the berth with the bedclothes twisted around her and onto a black trunk. She was rescued by a ship bound for Nova Scotia, but as Bauer notes, not all colonial women were as lucky in the same situation. Shipwrecks were reported with some regularity. Tropical storms and hurricanes battered the Florida coasts then as now. Elizabeth Digby Pilot reported on a 1769 storm that left her terrified by, quote, the violent tempest attended by heavy rain. As she described the scene, The whole camp was in an uproar. The soldiers' huts were mostly blown down. The women and children were running about screaming with consternation. Then men were all in confusion, and a scene of sad devastation presented itself. Disease and other medical issues affected the health and shortened the lives of women who immigrated to Florida. The heat and humidity were especially difficult for women who were expected to dress modestly. Beset by swarms of insects, they were susceptible to malaria, yellow fever, cholera, dysentery, and smallpox. Of the six women who accompanied Elizabeth Pilot from Havana to Pensacola in July 1765, all six died during an outbreak of malignant fever, possibly yellow fever, which ravaged Pensacola between late 1765 and early 1766. Pilot reported that coffins were so scarce that a single coffin was used repeatedly to transport bodies for burial. Death was so familiar, she wrote, that we met our friends with sad countenances, expecting to hear some new victim. While men and women faced the same likelihood of death by disease, women faced the demands of childbirth frequently and without access to the level of medical care they might receive in England or in more settled colonies. The pregnancy history of Dorothy Forbes provides insight into the complexity of marriage, family, and childbirth. In 1772, Forbes was pregnant with her third child. Weakened by three closely timed pregnancies, she was concerned for her own health. Her mother had died in childbirth, and wrote to her father about her worries. He arranged for her to travel to Milton, Massachusetts, where medical care would be better. By the time he arrived to escort his daughter and grandchildren north, Dorothy was 7 months pregnant. Her husband refused to allow the children to travel, but finally compromised and kept the oldest son with him. She arrived safely and gave birth to a third son, but she never saw her husband again.
0: Connie, were the lives of British colonial women in Florida always so grim?
1: Women occupied their time in Florida in some productive and entertaining ways. In 1770, the West Florida Assembly enacted legislation that provided married women limited freedom regarding property. Rebecca Durnford took advantage of the opportunity and acquired several large tracts of land in her name. However, in extending the privilege of landholding, the Assembly was recognizing the danger of life in Florida and the potential need for women to be able to provide for themselves. British settlers established an active social life. In the evenings, singing, dancing, card playing, and gossiping occurred in the various homes of the colonists. Governor James Grant was known for his frequent dinner parties and evenings of entertainment.
0: By the mid-1770s, the end was in sight for British Florida. How did the colony change as the American Revolution progressed?
1: The most obvious change could be seen in the migration patterns. As a non-participant in the Revolution, Florida served as a safe haven for Loyalists escaping from the war. Elizabeth Lichtenstein Johnston, the wife of a Loyalist Georgia physician, arrived in the fall of 1782 with a flood of other refugees. The population of East Florida swelled from approximately 3,000 to over 20,000 during the final years of the Revolution. The final British ship left St. Augustine in June 1785, completing an 18-month evacuation, with most colonists sailing to Nova Scotia, the Bahamas, or Great Britain. Among the many evacuees were British women whose lives and contributions to the colony had been largely overlooked. As Deborah Bauer argued, it is time to write them into the narrative.
0: Indeed. Thanks, Connie.
1: You're welcome.
0: Connie Lester is Associate Professor of History at the University of Central Florida, Director of the Riches Digital Archiving Project, and Editor of the Florida Historical Quarterly.

0: From PRX, this is the Moth Radio Hour. I'm your host, Jody Powell. In this hour, stories of taking risks. A few months ago, I said yes to swimming lessons. I would have 2 weeks of lessons where I would actually blow bubbles, float, tread water, the whole nine yards. I was terrified. The thought of water engulfing my body was horrifying. Yes, I grew up on an island, and I love to be near the water, but in the water is quite a different thing. So I set out to my lessons, goggles and swim cap in hand, with a very trusted instructor. And after 2 weeks, I have discovered that I love being underwater, but I hate the bubbles. And the coordination escapes me. But the wagers have been set. I will keep at it. Though my inner voice never fails to say, "What are you doing?" I hear that, and then I jump in anyway. In this hour, stories of taking chances, going the extra mile, beating the odds, and making small moments visible or lifelong dreams come true. Our first storyteller, Andrew McGill, takes a chance in a taxicab. Live in Hawaii, where we partner with the Hawaii Theater Center, here's Andrew.
1: Thank you. Hey, everybody. So growing up, the best way I could describe my mom was like LeBron James in his 2006 season in the Cavaliers. Literally the MVP for my brother, my sister, myself. She did everything. Whereas my dad was like the rest of the Cavaliers team that year. Wasn't really around. Wasn't really present. And just like LeBron left the Cavs, my mom left my dad, but she took the kids with her. So I never really had my dad growing up in the house, and he was always this like mysterious enigma to me, this mysterious figure. And I remember asking my sister, what was one memory she has of our dad in the house? And she said he told her not to get involved in credit cards. She was 12, y'all. She was 12. But she said she has impeccable credit now, so I don't know, something might have stuck. And my dad was this mysterious guy, but I really only knew two things about him. One was that he was a New York City taxi driver, and he drove a yellow taxi cab. And two was that anytime he would show up, he would always have a gift. Now, my brother and sister were a little older, so they didn't really mess around with him too much. So that meant I automatically got the gift. And the visits would always be the same. He'd call the house, say, "I'm on my way." And then we'd hear him honking his horn from the fourth floor of our apartment. I would run downstairs, go into the front seat of his taxi. It always smelled like, you know, whatever food he was eating in his cologne. And he would give me the gift. And the gifts were always different. Sometimes it'd be shoes that didn't really fit too well. Sometimes he gave me a fedora. I love fedoras. Another time he gave me a Star of David necklace. I don't practice, but it was cool. It was cool. But the best gift he gave me was a PS2 with this game Batman Vengeance. And I was, from that day, I was like, yo, my dad can do no wrong. In our house, he had a lot of names. My brother and sister said he was crazy. My mom said he was a deadbeat. But I was like, no, he's the dude that gave me the PS2. That's my guy. That's my dude. And I would defend him at home, but I would also defend him at school when kids are talking crap. And kids would be like, yo, my dad is faster than your dad. And I'm like, not on the streets of Brooklyn, he's not. My dad be moving through those streets in this car, man. He knows how to make that left turn. And he's like, yo, my dad will beat up your dad. And I'm like, yeah, but my dad knows where the nearest hospital is, so he'll get medical attention faster than your dad. And then my friend said this one thing that really got me. He's like, at least my dad is around. I've never seen your dad. He's not at the PTA meetings. He don't pick you up. Where is he? And I went home that day and I felt weird, and I called my dad up and I was like, hey, what do you have? You got anything for me? And he's like, yeah, I got something. And he pulls up and he comes, you hear the honking. I go down, sit in the front, and I want to ask him, I want to say, hey man, where have you been? Like, why aren't you there to pick me up for PTA meetings? Like, where are you? But I didn't say any of that. And he says, hey, I got this for you. And he hands me this gift. And he says, you good? And I say, yeah, I'm good. And I walk out the car. And I like to examine the gifts to see if they're cool. And I look at this, and it's this brown wallet. And I'm looking at it, and I open it up, and there's someone else's money, ID, credit card. And I look back at the car and I wave him down. He lowers the window. I was like, hey, I think this is someone else's wallet. And he's like, nah, that's for you. That's yours. And I was like, okay, cool. And he drives off and I'm making my way back upstairs and I'm like, has my dad been giving me things that people have left in the back of his cab as gifts? And I get back in the house and I get to my room and I start looking at all the things that he's given me. And I was like, and he's made me an accessory to all of his crimes? I was like, I'm gonna go to jail. Look at all this stuff. And I was like, oh man, what am I gonna do? I can't go to prison now. I'm too young. So I do what I always do when I get overwhelmed. I just took a nap. And as I'm taking a nap, I have this dream where I'm sitting at the front of the, I'm at the front of this line, I'm about to pay for something, and I pull out the wallet, and someone behind me is like, yo, that's my wallet! And we have a scuffle over the wallet, and I wake up, and I'm like, I gotta get rid of all this stuff. So I take all the contents in the wallet, I put it in an envelope, and I was like, I'm just gonna mail this away. I take the shoes, the fedora, all the random things that he gave me. And I wish I could tell y'all that I threw away that PS2, but I didn't. I did feel bad every time I turned it on. I did feel bad every time I played Batman. It was tough. It was tough for me. And I didn't talk to my dad for a long time. And I was going on a trip. I was planning to go on this trip. And it was one of those trips where we have everything planned. You know where you're going. You have like the itinerary of like, oh, I'm going to eat here. I'm going to do this. But something fell through with my ride going to the airport. And I was telling my mom this. And she's like, yo, just call your dad. And I was like, nah, I'm good. I'll figure it out. And before I could know, she has him on the phone. And then a couple minutes later, I hear the honking. And I'm like, ah, I guess I'm going to take this ride. And I go downstairs. But instead of sitting in the front of the taxi, I sit in the back. And the back was different than the front. It didn't smell like his food. It didn't smell like his cologne. It smelled like a night out, like drinking and like smoking cigarettes. And we take off. And he's listening to his music. And it's silent. I feel like it's silent, and I'm like, I gotta say something. I gotta break this tension. I don't know if it was curiosity or fear, but I was like, hey man, did you always want to be a taxi driver? And I thought he would just ignore the question and keep listening to his music. But to my surprise, he like lowers the music, and he's like, no, I didn't want to be a taxi driver. I wanted to be a musician. And I was like, word? What music do you like? And he turns up the music a little more, and it's like this Haitian compa music, and it's these beautiful drums and these guitars. And I was like, were you good? And he's like, no, I was terrible. I was like, word? He's like, yeah, I wanted, and he proceeds to tell me this story about how his dad was a chicken farmer, and he didn't want to be a chicken farmer. So once him and my mom got married, he moved to Berlin, pursued music. He failed at that. And he was like, oh, I'm just going to become a tailor. And then when they came to the States, because they were looking for new opportunities, he couldn't find a job as a tailor. So he started working as a taxi driver. And he's been doing that ever since for about 35 years. And he turned back the music up. And for the first time, I could actually like see my father. And I didn't see him as a, you know, my dad. I didn't see him as the son of a chicken farmer. I didn't see him as a failed musician, but I saw him as a person. And I started to think about those gifts that he gave me, or the things that he gave me from the back of the cab. And I was like, he could have just kept all those things, but he gave them to me. And I realized that maybe it was his way of saying, hey, I don't have a lot, but this is what I have for you. I thought maybe it was his way of saying, hey, I'm sorry that I wasn't around. And maybe it was his way of saying, hey, I love you. So we pull up to the airport and I take my stuff out and I'm walking into the terminal, and then I hear him honk his horn and he pulls down his window. He's like, hey, you want these headphones? And I take them. Thank you.
2: Andrew McGill is an educator, stand-up comedian, and storyteller who lives in Brooklyn but loves to travel, and especially loved being in Hawaii to tell the story you just heard. Andrew says that wasn't the last time his father offered him a gift. Recent ones included a fedora, church shoes, and a baseball glove. Andrew is urging everyone to take a last look before leaving your taxi. Do you have a story to tell us? You can pitch us your story by recording it right on our site, themoth.org.
3: It was Sunday, July 13th, 1969. And as my parents were driving us back to our home in Montreal, we were talking about the upcoming launch of Apollo 11 on Wednesday. Everyone was talking about it. It was the biggest news of the year, and I had been captivated by this race to the moon since I was about 7. The next morning, my mom woke me up and said, "If you really want to go, Dad and I will pay for your airplane ticket." But one proviso, I had to find someone to go with me. I called my two best friends, and when I explained what my plan was, they both spoke to their mothers and quickly came back on the phone with, "My mom says, no way." I guess I shouldn't have been surprised. I had just turned 14 and looked about 10. My parents miraculously said I could do the trip solo. That type of permission they would probably get them landed in jail, but I guess it was a different time back then. Anyway, my plan was to hitchhike the 50 or so miles from Orlando to Titusville, sleep on the beach. The news reports were talking about a million people lined up for miles, so I certainly wouldn't lack for company. Watch the launch, hitchhike back to Orlando and fly home. When I was changing planes in JFK and carrying a sign saying, "To the moon, Cape Kennedy or bust," a man came over to chat with me. His name was Arthur C. Johnson. He lived in Titusville, and he worked for one of the contractors in the Apollo program. That chance meeting resulted in my being invited into his home in Titusville to stay with his family for 4 days, a front page story in the local newspaper about my trip, and a thrilling, unforgettable view of the beginning of one humankind's greatest adventures. The only time in my life I actually saw history in the making, a memory that hasn't dimmed for almost 50 years.
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2: This is the Moth Radio Hour from PRX. I'm Jody Powell. Our next story about taking risks in life was told by Dr. Estella Jones. She told this in Troy, New York, at the Troy Savings Bank Music Hall. Here's Estella.
10: Thank you. I was born into a world of poverty where my parents weren't even allowed to vote. My mother scrubbed floors on her hands and knees just so I could learn to play the piano. And my dad served as an aide to a one-star general, which meant that he kept his shoes polished for the general. For ever since I could remember, and my mom says from 4 years old, all I ever talked about was wanting to be an animal doctor. No one told me I couldn't do it, but my neighborhood said something different. See, I was in a public school in Columbus, Ohio, that was built for 700 students, but it housed 1,600 students. And at 12, I have to admit, I was going down the wrong path. I had a teacher by the name of Dr. Charles Tennant, and he noticed it. And he really pulled me off of the wrong road. He said, you can do better. And remember, nothing is impossible unless you succumb to it. So I remembered that. And by age 14, I had turned everything around, and I won a scholarship to a school right here in Troy, New York, called Emma Willard. So Emma Willard was great fun. I graduated, you know, leaving home at 14, a lot of responsibility, you grow up fast. But I still had to figure out a way to work my way through undergrad. And I had a lot of jobs, and I can't name them all, but to name a few, bartender, sky cap. And when I was working as a slaughter inspector, I met Dr. John Malone, who was collecting tissues at the slaughterhouse. And he said, Estella, you really need to apply to vet school in Louisiana. That's where I was working. He said, you can go to vet school. I don't see you doing this as a career. So, you know, a little fear took over because I knew the odds of getting in vet school were 10 to 1 at that time. But I applied, and I got in. And in vet school, we were doing so many amazing things at LSU because they have a wonderful exotic animal medicine department. And it was at that time I said, I am going to be a primate veterinarian after I graduate. I'm going to specialize in primate medicine. Then we got an invitation to go to the Baton Rouge Zoo to do a polar bear root canal. So I don't know how many of you have ever done a polar bear root canal. So the zoo vet comes out, and he scares the life out of us. He goes, look, the drugs we use here, you students aren't even allowed near them because one little finger prick and you're dead. Polar bear will see you as a snack, so don't let him wake up. You know, we got these kind of instructions. And then I thought, oh, boy, where's my career going? And the primates, they looked a little sad. They were in cages. And I said, wow, I wonder what it would be to work with them in their environment, not in the zoo environment. So at that moment, I said, you know what? I'm going to go study primate medicine in Africa, in their environment. Okay, crazy, right? Here I am, a student with no money. I have a little girl. I started vet school when she was 14 months old, and I was married, and I had a difficult marriage. So my ex-husband, at the time now ex, followed me around with a gun in his car and was leaving threatening death threats on my car windows. So my daughter's safety was my very first priority. How am I going to get her safe if I can make this trip? I wrote to this place called Institute for Primate Research. They wrote me back and said, if you can get here, sure you can do your preceptorship here. So I called my family in Ohio. They said, sure, we'll take your daughter. She's 3 by then. And we'll watch after her while you're in Africa. So how I got there, I used all my SkyCat miles to fly to Africa and back. So I'm on this plane. Of course, the flight is very long. I'm sitting next to this reporter the whole time we're chattering. And she was so cool. But when that plane landed, she exclaimed, oh, my God, I can't believe we're in Africa. And I said, oh, my goodness, this is really surreal. So I get to IPR. It's very beautiful. They take me to my hut that I'm going to live in while I'm there. And it had running water and a thatch roof. So that night I go to bed, and I'm still excited under my mosquito net. And I hear these loud thunks on my roof, just jumps and pounding all night long. So I really couldn't sleep. And I'm like, what is that? I'm not going to go outside and look, right? So the next morning, a few employees came to pick me up to walk me to work and down this dirt road. And they said, look, that's just the wild primates. And, you know, they're having fun and they're looking for food. You know, we hear that all the time. I said, okay. Then I saw this fence along where we were walking, and it had holes in it. And I said, what's that? And they said, "Ah, that's just the national park next door. And occasionally, you know, an animal strays over here. Usually it's old lions, and they're looking for slow prey." I said, "Okay." And then they said, "Oh, yeah, that's why we walk to work together. And we advise you when you walk to work, don't walk to work with people who are faster than you." They weren't kidding. So IPR really educated me, showed me a good time. I worked with conservationists. I worked in tropical medicine. They let me rotate through the whole facility, pathologists, and they were doing some really cool research. Then I remembered I had this note from the curator at the Baton Rouge Zoo. He said, "You need to look up my friend, Mr. Don Hunt, when you get to Africa." I was in Southern Africa, in Kenya, Nairobi. Mr. Hunt was in Nanyuki, which is central Kenya. So I call him up on the phone, and he goes, "Sure, you can come here and visit my conservatory as long as you find a way here." So I found a way there. I jumped on that public bus, and I was off, you know, in my little trench coat, looking weird. But when I got to the conservatory, Mr. Hunt showed me the best of the world. I was given a guest house, this time with a picture window so wide, and you could see all the animals in the conservatory at 1,200 acres. It's beautiful. But I stood in that window, and I had an epiphany. I said, "Wow, physicians are responsible for one species, male and female. All the rest of the burden falls on the veterinarian, and no two species are alike, and no two zebras are even alike." So we would go out in the evening in Mr. Hunt's jeeps and look for sick animals, antelope, deer, gazelle, you know, anything that was injured and distressed, and we would treat it. Then one evening he said, "How, have you ever been on safari, Estella?" I said, "No." He said, "I'm going to send you on your first safari." Wow, I was so excited. So he did that, even though I didn't really know what a safari was. And when I got on safari and saw the beauty, we were in a little jeep when we went to the wilderness. Now I knew what it was like to be caged, and they were free in their environment. That did something for my heart. Even though it's dangerous, tour guides were excellent. They knew the land. They were local. And then, you know, they educated me about the deadly species of snakes. I saw mother elephants with their young under their belly. That's where they stand over them to protect them from the sun. And I thought about my daughter that I had to protect. So the animal kingdom is a lot like our kingdom. But I also felt that they were free, and even though it's not always safe, they knew freedom. So when I came back from Africa, I had a sense of taking my freedom back, because I left afraid, and I was no longer afraid of that bully ex-husband. I passed the freedom for my daughter want to be whatever she wanted to be. So remember I told you my dad wants to shine the one-star general shoes? Well, he lived to see me become the first black female veterinary one-star admiral in the U.S. Public Health Service and assistant surgeon general. Yeah. So, you know, I found that teacher in seventh grade. I went back. I hadn't talked to him for 45 years, and I told him, "Thank you." If you have a teacher like that, find him and say, "Thank you." And what I now have my dad's shoes, because I lost my dad last year to COVID, but he saw me pin on that star, and he was so proud. So I now am wearing the shoes that he once polished, and I'm going to pass these shoes on to those who once thought their dreams were impossible. Thank you.
2: That was Dr. Acela Jones. She is the first black female veterinarian in the U.S. Public Health Service to be promoted to the rank of Rear Admiral and the role of Assistant Surgeon General. As Deputy Director of the Office of Counterterrorism and Emerging Threats at the FDA, Jones works to combat global health crises. Estella's father sadly succumbed to COVID in 2021, so she says her work in the fight against disease is never done. Estella says it's important to remain humble. And if she sees a little further, it is because she's standing on the shoulders of giants. Estella is still in touch with her teacher from junior high, and she uses every opportunity she gets to remind everyone to pick up the phone, write a note to someone who helped you to find the right path. Our next story is from Francesca Hayes, who told this at the Bronx Museum of Arts in New York City, where WNYC is a media partner of the Moth. Here's Francesca.
11: It was my deepest, darkest secret, and it was one that got more and more shameful with every passing year. I was 22, and I didn't know how to ride a bicycle. And nobody knew this about me because I kept it secret. I didn't want anyone to find out my shameful secret. And I avoided bikes at all costs, so no one really did. And I didn't think about it very often, but that spring I was in college and I would walk to campus and I would see classmates whizzing past me on their bikes. And I was jealous that they were getting there so quickly. And I thought to myself, maybe I could learn, ha ha ha. And then I thought, well, maybe I could learn. Maybe it's possible. And then it became kind of like an obsession that I wanted to learn how to ride a bicycle. But it was a quiet obsession because I couldn't tell anyone because they couldn't know in the first place that I didn't know. So I started this process that I coined observation, simulation, and visualization. So I would observe people on bikes to figure out like the mechanics and how it worked. And I would simulate riding a bike on a stationary bike in the college campus gym. And I had read in Cosmopolitan magazine, very credible source, that if you visualize yourself doing something, you're like 10 times more likely to do it. So every night I fell asleep imagining myself on a bike, just flying into campus, riding straight into the classroom. And I did this for a while, and I thought to myself, well, I'm the only adult I know who doesn't know how to ride a bike, but there have to be other people out there. And that's like what the internet is for, is to find other weird people like yourself. And so I went online, and lo and behold, there was a forum of adult bike learners, and I learned a lot from them. The first thing I learned is they had like great reasons for not knowing. They were from like war-torn countries where they didn't have bicycles in their childhood, or they had been a part of very conservative religions where girls couldn't ride bikes and now they wanted to learn. I had no good reason and I just felt more ashamed, but I got good tips from them, like to use a little bit of a hill and that gravity would help balance the bike, and to use a bike that was a little bit too small for you. And I realized I really had to get on a bike. So I needed to tell someone because I had to get a bike. So I selected my friend Carol because I think any young person named Carol is a trustworthy person. And she is. And she's also that friend that just takes care of things. Like she just can handle it. And so kind of in one breath, I confessed to her that I didn't know how to ride a bike and I wanted to learn. I told her about the online people and what they said. And she said, okay, I'll come by tomorrow. And I didn't really know what that meant. But she showed up the next day just like a Carol would. And with her, she had a big, huge, purple, enormous helmet and the littlest turquoise bike I've ever seen. It was a mongoose, and it had the words Little Thunder splashed across the top tube. And I knew that this was my chance. I looked at Little Thunder, and I thought, okay, we're doing this. So the next night that was warm and dry, I took out Little Thunder and the purple helmet because I promised Carol, and you know, you keep a promise to someone named Carol. And I went to the slope because the online people said so. And I put one foot on the pedal on Little Thunder and I cruised down and I balanced, and it was actually really easy. And I was kind of surprised. So I did that a few more times. And then I put both feet on the pedals and I was still balancing and I was shocked. And so then I thought, well, the next time I do this, I'm just going to pedal and see what happens. And to my surprise, when you pedal on a bike, it just balances all by itself and you don't have to do anything. And you're riding a bike if you're pedaling the bike. So all of a sudden I was riding a bike and I was like, oh my God, I'm riding a bike. And I was laughing and I was kind of crying. And I said out loud to myself, I'm riding a bike. And it's also 3 o'clock in the morning because I am 5'9", 150 pounds, 22 years old. I cannot have people see me with the purple helmet on the tiny turquoise bike. I can't let anyone see this process. So I finally got it. There's no one out there. I feel at 22 the way a 5-year-old looks when they're learning how to ride a bike. I felt so free. I thought there was something like stuck in my helmet. And then I realized it was the sound of wind passing my face. I'd never heard that before. It was so exciting. But I was kind of wild out there because I'd never done this before. So my steering was like all over the place and I didn't know how to stop because Carol, bless her heart, didn't tell me those levers were brakes. So when I wanted to stop, when I was getting close to the bigger street,

0: care. My adrenaline was like, pain was no match for my adrenaline. I was on cloud nine. And it was fine that I was so wild out there on that path, just kind of careening around because it was so late and there was no one else out. Except for then there was someone else out. And there was a guy on his bike coming towards me and he was like helmet free and looking really in control. And I'm like on Little Thunder with the purple helmet. And, he's coming towards me and I realize I don't know how to steer at all. So I'm just kind of praying that I don't crash into him, and we pass each other and we don't crash. Thank God. But under his breath, he says to me, you know, if you're that drunk, you shouldn't be riding a bike. And I realized in that moment that hipster bike police guy was my first witness, and he said I was riding a bike and I was doing it. And I burst into tears, happy tears, because this asshole had told me I was riding a bike. So that meant I really was. And I realized that with the help of online strangers and a friend named Carol and Lil Thunder, I found my balance and I've never stopped riding since.
1: Francesca Hayes said her experience set her on a new path to become a teacher. She went on to work for Bike New York and taught over 1,000 adults in the city how to ride a bicycle. Francesca currently works in educational equity and lives in her hometown of Seattle, Washington. She rides a Steel Celestial Blue Pista 7 Bianchi 9 bicycle for the last 12 years and hopes to never replace it. In a moment, we are off to the racetrack. 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
1: 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I'm Jody Powell. Our final story about risk is told by Michael Corso, another storyteller from the event in Troy, New York, at the Troy Savings Bank Music Hall. Here's Michael.
7: When I was a little kid, I was a really active child. I used to run and jump and climb everything and anything. But when I sat down to watch television, my parents recognized that I had a hard time seeing the screen. And over time, I was inching closer and closer and closer in order to see the TV. Of course, they took me to the eye doctor, and then I had to go to some specialists. And then, ultimately, I was diagnosed with an incurable eye disease called retinoschisis, which means the splitting of the retina. Unfortunately, on my 12th birthday, I woke up totally blind. It caused a lot of stress in my family and in my household, some directed at me, but I was worried as a 12-year-old, am I going to be able to play with my friends? That's all I cared about. A little while after my going blind, my friends and I were hanging down the street as usual, and they said, hey, why don't we play Evel Knievel?

0: Any of you remember Evel Knievel? He was the crazy lunatic that would drive a car 150 miles an hour and jump on a ramp and go over 25 cars and break 100 bones in his body. But we wanted to do that. So my friends were setting up the ramps, and we were going to jump garbage cans. I went down to my house and pulled out my bicycle, which I hadn't ridden in a while. And I come back to the area where we're playing, and one of my friends says, "Are you crazy? What are you going to do?" And I said, "Oh, man, I'm going to try this. I'm sorry. Everybody thought I was nuts. I just forgot to think the same way as my friends." So I get my bike set. It's my turn. I race as hard as I can. Frankie says, "Now." I lift up the handlebars. I jump over the garbage cans. I land on the down ramp with my front wheel, but not quite with my back wheel. And I blew the whole ramp out. Face down, I go onto the concrete. My friends come running over to see if I'm okay. They turn me over, and I'm hysterically laughing. "How much fun was that?" I said. Well, I lived. A couple years later, I got to have some more fun. When I was about 15 or 16, I went out to Long Island to see my cousins. They were motorheads, and what they did was raced their muscle cars at National Speedway, and they invited me to come and hang in with them in the pit. And I was in total excitement because I love cars, and I love their cars. One of my cousins had a 69 Roadrunner with a 383 engine. My other cousin had a 67 Chevelle SS with a 427. One cousin that I didn't like too much had a Plymouth Gold Duster with a 340 engine. And my least favorite had the best car, an Oldsmobile 442 fire engine red convertible. And I got to hang out in the pit with them, and I got to smell the gas and smell the rubber burning and be part of the chaos and the excitement and the fun. But the one thing that I always did in that pit, wonder, and think, "Oh my God, all I really want to do is race one of those cars." Well, of course, that's not possible. So my dreams stayed somewhere tucked inside, and I went on. When I was 18, I moved on to go to college. I moved from a small town called Brooklyn to the metropolis of Albany. While I was in college, I still wanted to keep my adventures and my activities. So I learned how to downhill ski. I then learned how to tandem rally bicycle race. And then, yes, folks, I learned how to play golf. Now, you wonder, how does a blind guy hit a little ball into a little hole 400 yards away? I wondered the same thing. And I found out, it ain't easy to do. But what kept me going was all my sighted friends couldn't do it either. And then I was 40 years old in the middle of my career, and out of the blue, the phone rings, and it's my friend Marty, and he's all hyperventilating. And he said, "Hey, do you have a radio in the office?" I said, "Yes." He said, "Turn it on." I'm like, "Why? I'm working." He's like, "Oh, no, forget it. You got to turn on the radio." He said, "I'm driving into work, and I'm listening to Pix 106, and Bob Wolf is having a fundraiser called the IROC 500, EYE 500. Oh, what a cool name. But what are they going to do?" He said, "It's going to be a stock car race for 14 blind drivers." I'm like, "How the hell are they going to do that?" And he said, call them. They're on number 11. They only have room for 3 more people. I hang up the phone. I start going back to my computer. I can't think about it. I'm like, "Are they kidding? That is friggin' nuts. It's going to be a demolition derby." I pause, and I can't Wait, I just grab the phone. I dial 476-WPYX, and the guy actually answered the phone. I never got a busy signal, which I never had happen before. And I said, hi, my name is Michael, and I'm blind. He didn't even say anything. He just shot me into the studio live, and I'm talking to Bob Wolf, John, and Ellen live, and they're interviewing me about being a driver in this race. And I'm like answering the questions, and next thing I know, Bob Wolf says, okay, you're in. Hang on, we're going to get your contact information, and we'll see you at race day. I hang up the phone, I scratch my head, and I say, what the hell did I just do? It's race day, and all the drivers and their support teams, along with the officials from the track, are in the infield, and we're getting huddled up for a little quick meeting with the track officials are going to tell us the rules. First rule, it's a fundraiser. F-U-N-raiser. You don't get hurt. You don't do anything crazy. We're just going to have fun. So every one of you blind drivers are going to be paired up with a professional stock car driver. And I wondered, can they see? We met and we learned that the place was going to be packed. They usually get 100 people at the raceway at Fonda Speedway. And they're all motorheads or mechanics and drivers. No one else goes. This day, for the IROC 500, they had 6,000 spectators. We're all excited and nervous, and we go to our cars. Everybody picked a number so you would get your car assignment. My car assignment was 12. I was so bummed because that meant I was in the back row. In the front, it was 1, 2, and 3. And in the back, it was 12, 13, and 14. I want to win this damn thing, and there's no chance sitting in the back. It's just not going to work. So we're in the car. We hear the announcement, start your engines. Everybody turns the key. I hear the engines going. And the gun goes off, and the race is on. The race is on, but we're not moving. And I say, Jake, what's going on? How come we're not moving? He says, well, it's a bit of a cluster. Everybody's in front of you trying to figure out what to do. There's left turns and right turns and spins going on. Just wait. You'll get your turn. Oh, my God. I said, I don't believe this. I'm sitting stuck behind a bunch of blind people that don't know how to drive. Then I hear engines behind me. And if you know about stock cars at all, one of the features is they don't have any glass, which keeps it safer. Glass is the thing that could really hurt. There's no windshield, there's no rear windshield, there's no side windows, and there's no headlights. Not that I would need them if I had them. But I hear engines behind me, and I said, Jake, what's those engines? What is that? And he looks behind and he says, oh, that's cars 1, 2, and 3. They made the first lap. Jake, we didn't even move yet. I was so bummed. It's a 4-lap race, and I'm down 1 lap. It's my turn to go. He says, okay, you can start going. I step on the gas, and the gas pedal doesn't move much. And we're crawling, and I said, Jake, what's going on with this gas pedal? I'm trying to move, and it's not going. And he says, every car has a governor underneath the gas pedal. It's a block of wood, so you stay at a reasonable hour. Remember fundraiser? I said, bull. Something else. I took my foot, I kicked underneath the block, and I knocked it out. I put the car in neutral, I rev it up. Jake says, you're sick. I said, no, I just want to win. I've got the whole car now, and I'm so excited. I said, Jake, just tell me where to go. Tell me exactly the directions. I will pay attention. He's like, oh, my God. This is not the rules. I said, what rules? No one told me I couldn't kick the block out from under the gas pedal. They didn't even tell us we had that. He says, okay, go left. Go left, go a little right, go a little left. Oh, my God, he goes, you're responding beautifully. I said, of course I am. What do you think I want to do, kill myself? But guess what? He was definitely pooping his pants. But I was going to be smart and then listen to him and do my best. So I tell him, where do we go? Where do we go? Come on, I want to win. He says, go left, go left, go right, straighten it out, straighten it out. You're on a clear path. Go. He says, go, go, go. You're doing great. Go, go, go. I'm flying past a bunch of cars. He says, Michael, go into the right. Now straighten it out. Okay, you're in the middle of the track, and you just passed a load of cars. And I'm like, sight. And we're going, and we're going, and we're going. And I feel the wind blowing through my hair. Yes, folks, I had hair then. And I feel the dust blowing up off the track, hitting me in the face and being sticky. But I'm so excited because I'm moving what I think is about 40 miles an hour, not 15. So he says, you're doing great. You're really doing great. He says, you're holding the road in. You're doing the nice bend to the left. The track, of course, bends to the left. It's a counterclockwise track, and it bends into the left. And I'm just following the contour of the track. So I said, where are the other cars? He says, cars 1, 2, and 3 are in front of you. They're about 200 yards up, and they're making the turn on the last lap. And I'm like, okay, let's get them. So I start stepping on the gas, and I'm going, and I'm going. And he says, okay, you're good. They're on the right side, so stay right there, stay right there. Go a little bit left, a little bit left. Okay, now go, gun it, gun it, gun it. I fly past these cars. And he's like, you're doing great. He says, hold on, slow down. He goes, you're going 100 miles an hour. I said, nah. I grabbed my head, and he goes, will you please hold the wheel? Oh, shit. I grabbed the wheel. I'm like trying to be cool. I'm a nervous wreck. Everything's going crazy. My heart's going 200 miles an hour. The car's only going 100. Finally, he says, okay, you're coming up to the checkered flag. You're coming up to the flag. He says, stop, stop. You won, you won, you won. I am friggin' thrilled to my core. I jam on the brakes, I get out of the car, I stand there, listening to the crowd roaring. And then I hear, out of the blue, a car drive right by me. And I said, Jake, what was that? And he said, get back in the car. That was the winner. I didn't think you were going to stop so short, and you stopped 50 feet short of the flag. I complied. I put it in drive. I went forward the 50 feet, not a foot further, pulled the car over, shut the engine, put my hand on my head on the steering wheel, and I was so bummed that I lost this race. I shouldn't have lost it. But only a second or two went by, and I realized that was so fun. That was so unbelievable. That was so sick. That was so dangerous. That was so stupid of these guys from PIX 106. But I felt the same way right now as I felt that day, because today is 20 years ago to the day of that race. And I actually was amazed, because I actually realized I had a dream come true. I got to drive a race car. Woohoo!
1: That was Michael Corso. Sadly, Michael passed away a few months after telling this story. Michael excelled in many activities thought to be just for the sighted: bowling, skiing, tandem bike riding, and as you heard, race car driving. Wherever he went, he was always building community. Michael told this story close to his hometown of Albany. After the show, he was full of joy. He said, Jody, sorry I went long, but I could tell they wanted more, and I just had to give it. We do wish we had some more time with you, Michael. Thank you so much for sharing, inspiring, and moving us all to be a little more daring. To see a video of Michael on race day or to find out about his scholarship fund, please visit themoth.org. This is all for this episode. We want to thank all of our storytellers. We hope you'll join us next time.
2: 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Co-producer, Vicky Merrick. Associate producer, Emily Couch. The rest of the Moth's leadership team includes Sarah Haberman, Sarah Austin-Jeunesse, Jennifer Hickson, Meg Bowles, Kate Tellers, Jennifer Birmingham, Marina Kluche, Leanne Gully, Suzanne Rust, Brandon Grant, Inga Gladowski, Sarah Jane Johnson, and Aldi Casa. Our pitch came from Peter Home Douglas of Dorval in Quebec, Canada. Moth stories are true as remembered and affirmed by the storytellers. Our theme music is by The Drift. 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
4: 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WQCS weather, starting off mild on the Treasure Coast. Today looks mostly sunny, then showers and thunderstorms likely this afternoon, with a high near 91. Tonight brings more storms likely, then turning mostly cloudy, low around 74. Tomorrow, showers and thunderstorms likely again, with a high near 91. It's currently 73 on the Treasure Coast. At WQCS.
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16: Live from NPR News in Washington, I'm Windsor Johnston. President Trump kicked off the nation's 250th birthday celebration with a speech at Mount Rushmore in South Dakota last night. NPR's Elena Moore reports Trump called on Americans to embrace the country's founding ideals as Independence Day events get underway across the nation.
17: In his speech, Trump focused on both American exceptionalism and the midterms. He alluded to a string of recent primary wins by progressive and democratic socialist candidates running for Congress, arguing, quote unquote, communism jeopardizes his vision for America.
18: Communism is a mortal threat to American liberty. It is the greatest threat to our country, including World War I, World War II, Pearl Harbor, or even 9/11. We're not going to let this happen to us.
17: Trump's speech kicks off a weekend of July 4th celebrations, and the president is expected to deliver a speech tonight on the National Mall. Elena Moore, NPR News.
16: Many parts of the central and eastern U.S. are still in the grips of a dangerous heat wave as the nation celebrates the 4th of July. Heat index values between 100 and 115 degrees are forecast from parts of the Midwest to the East Coast, prompting heat alerts and warnings. Ashley Ward of Duke University's Heat Policy Innovation Hub says that's because of something called the heat island effect.
6: Places that we live in our built environment hold on to heat that's absorbed during the day. So what happens is overnight, those things like pavement and buildings, they absorb that heat. I mean, they absorb it during the day and release it slowly at night. So this is one of the reasons why we see overnight temperatures remaining persistently high.
16: The extreme heat is disrupting some Independence Day events. It's also putting added strain on power grids. The National Weather Service says by Sunday and Monday, the heat and humidity will settle over the southeast. It was a short week on Wall Street ahead of the long holiday weekend. NPR's Scott Horsley reports stocks climbed higher in the run-up to the 4th of July.
12: Speaking at a gathering of central bankers in Portugal Wednesday, Federal Reserve Chairman Kevin Warsh renewed his pledge to bring inflation under control. After a downbeat jobs report on Thursday, investors are less concerned the Fed will raise interest rates when policymakers meet later this month. The report showed U.S. employers added just 57,000 jobs in June, and job gains for April and May were also revised lower. The unemployment rate fell last month, but only because more than 700,000 people dropped out of the workforce. For the week, the S&P 500 index climbed 1.75%, the Dow rose nearly 2%, and the Nasdaq jumped 2.1%. Scott Horsley, NPR News, Washington.
16: You're listening to NPR News from Washington. Strong storms ripped through the Chicago area on Friday, leaving widespread damage across southern Wisconsin. In Lake Geneva, high winds toppled trees, knocked down power lines, and capsized a boat, killing at least three people. Walworth County Undersheriff Tom Hausner says emergency crews were quickly overwhelmed.
19: Multiple reports of 911 calls were coming in of trees down, buildings being damaged, people trapped in collapsed buildings.
16: Authorities say seven people were rescued from the overturned boat as crews continue clearing debris and restoring power. The National Weather Service says additional thunderstorms are possible across parts of the region through the holiday weekend. The annual Nathan's Hot Dog Eating Contest kicks off on New York's Coney Island today. Steve Kestenbaum reports.
20: What started as a sort of carnival sideshow now draws thousands of people to Coney Island and even bigger global TV and digital audiences. 17-time champion Joey Jaws Chestnut holds the record. 76 hot dogs and buns in just 10 minutes.
21: I'm very, very happy that I can give people a break from the real world for a little bit and enjoy this crazy thing.
20: The heat wave may impact his performance at the table, and it'll be a concern as crowds line the waterfronts in New York and New Jersey for the Macy's 4th of July fireworks show. Will Koss is executive producer.
22: This year, we'll have 85,000 shells and effects firing off across a number of locations.
20: The Brooklyn Bridge serves as a platform for some of those fireworks. For NPR News, I'm Steve Kestenbaum in New York.
16: I'm Windsor Johnston, NPR News in Washington.
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0: sick or go back into your closet?
1: No. So that part hasn't changed, unfortunately.
0: Okay.
1: I still like trendy stuff. What I don't do is I don't buy fast fashion. So if I purchase stuff, it is to keep. I take some time to buy. My daughter and I, we have a phrase. She points to her heart and says, "Mom, does it hurt you here if you don't get that?" And I say, "No." She goes, "Okay, then don't buy it."
2: 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I'm Manoush Zomorodi. 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
2: It's the TED Radio Hour from NPR. I'm Manoush Zomorodi. On the show today, the state of fashion. And a warning, this next segment contains an offensive word, and we talk about sexual misconduct. So, we can't talk about fashion without including the perspective of a very select group, supermodels. Back in the 90s and 2000s, they were hot. Cindy, Linda, Kate. We knew them by their first names. They made modeling the goal of many a tween or teen. And shows like America's Next Top Model furthered the fantasy that it could happen for anyone. But it actually did happen for Cameron Russell.
9: I was scouted when I was 14 or 15. I was swimming in Maine, and a talent scout saw me swimming and then gave me a card for an agent in New York City.
2: Eventually, Cameron ended up walking the runways of Versace, Prada, Louis Vuitton, and Victoria's Secret. She appeared on the covers of countless magazines. Now, 20 years later, she's written a memoir documenting her experience.
9: I think that we have this sensibility that if you are a model, the life is very glamorous and you are famous. But of course, the job doesn't always look like that.
2: So models have written tell-all memoirs before. But Cameron's book chronicles her life as she grows to understand the industry's seedy economic underpinnings, including labor conditions, the environmental impact, and the exploitation of models themselves.
9: In some ways, this should not be a surprise. It's an industry that relies on the exploitation of gender labor from top to bottom. So it would make sense that that extends to women at the very top.
2: And while she calls out a lot of people, Cameron also calls out herself. It all goes back to the very first gigs she booked, because even though she grew up in a feminist household and had no interest in fashion, the opportunity was too good to pass up.
9: I was offered

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5: This is Fresh Air Weekend. I'm Terry Gross. The culture war never seems to end. My guest Isaac Butler takes us through part of its history in his new book, The Perfect Moment: God, Sex, Art, and the Birth of America's Culture Wars. Butler says the conflict had a transformative effect on him because at the same time the culture wars hurtled toward their climax, art saved his life. His new book begins in 1974 in West Virginia with the banning of many books and a county's new school curricula with the power of the Christian right behind the ban. They were also behind the attacks on Martin Scorsese's film The Last Temptation of Christ and the taboo-breaking artwork of Robert Mapplethorpe and David Wojnarowicz, who were accused of creating pornography, and Andres Serrano, who was accused of creating blasphemous art. The story continues with attacks on the NEA's federal funding for the arts. Isaac Butler is the author of the previous books, The World Only Spins Forward, about the play Angels in America, and The Method, about the history of the acting technique known as The Method. The day after we recorded this interview, the Texas Board of Education approved a new curriculum for students K through 12, mandating each grade to have at least one Bible passage as required reading. Many parents and teachers have objected as the culture wars continue. Isaac Butler, welcome back to Fresh Air.
6: Thank you, Terry. It's great to be here.
5: So one of the main characters in your book is one of the leaders of the attacks on the artists who are in your book. And I'm thinking of Donald Wildman, and he's one of the leading figures behind the first attack where your history begins. So let's start with, who was Donald Wildman?
6: Donald Wildman is a really fascinating, eccentric character who unfortunately died right as I was starting, you know, doing my interviews for the book. So I didn't get to talk to him, which is unfortunate. But Wildman was a pioneering, you know, media advocacy activist. And he was a evangelical Christian reverend in Tupelo who kind of found his calling. That's how he describes it in his memoir, in trying to make American culture less blasphemous and less sinful. In the 70s, this looked like leading boycott campaigns against these conglomerates, because at that point, you know, like TV studios and movie studios were owned by these companies that also owned department stores and tin mines and literally coffin manufacturers and stuff like that. So he would do these consumer boycotts to get companies to either stop advertising on shows that he disliked or to pull shows or change the content of shows that he disliked. That was where he started. And he was very successful at it and built a really, really huge mailing list. And in the 80s, he and a sort of coalition of other evangelical Christians take on Martin Scorsese's Last Temptation of Christ. And they pivot from that to taking on, you know, often quite unknown American so-called high art. That's not really a division I believe in, but, you know, American high art, because it was funded by the government. And that created an opening for them to say, essentially, you know, you're wasting our taxpayer dollars on blasphemy.

Fresh Air Weekend is produced by Teresa Madden. Fresh Air's executive producer is Sam Brigger. Our technical director and engineer is Audrey Bentham. Our engineer today is Adam Staniszewski. Our interviews and reviews are produced and edited by Phyllis Myers, Anne-Marie Baldonado, Lauren Krenzel, Monique Nazareth, Thea Challoner, Susan Yakundi, Anna Bauman, Nico Gonzalez-Whistler, and Heidi Simon. Our digital media producer is Molly C.V. Nesper. Our co-host is Tanya Mosley. I'm Terry Gross.

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2: 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WQCS weather. On the Treasure Coast, a warm start yields a mostly sunny morning, with showers and thunderstorms likely this afternoon. Keep an eye skyward today, high near 91. Tonight, showers and storms likely early, turning mostly cloudy, low around 74. Tomorrow, again, showers and thunderstorms likely, with a high around 91. It's currently 75. At WQCS.
3: From NPR News in Washington, D.C., this is Weekend Edition. I'm Scott Simon. This hour, Ron Elving with the Week in Politics on the 250th anniversary of the United States. Also, famed American movies that have tried to project views of the American dream. Kathleen Roney's new novel, Man Overboard, as a man can't recall how he wound up swimming for his life. And look at Connie's new album, Living in the USA, tries to pair protest songs with calls to party. Lead vocalist Adam Wiener says,
4: if we lose our ability to access joy, I mean, what do we have? You know, and joy can be an act of resistance.
3: First, we have our newscast. Today is Saturday, the 4th of July, 2026.
5: Live from NPR News in Washington, I'm Windsor Johnston. 4th of July celebrations are getting underway in cities and towns across the country today, but a dangerous heat wave is forcing schedule changes, prompting some cancellations and raising concerns about heat-related illnesses. NPR's Brian Mann reports.
6: For a lot of Americans, like 8-year-old Logan Longsworth from New Jersey, this holiday is just about having fun.
7: How I'm going to be celebrating the 4th of July is I'm going to light some firecrackers and stuff like that. And we also saw the Statue of Liberty.
6: But people in much of the country are facing dangerous heat. An Independence Day parade scheduled for today in Washington, D.C. was canceled. Many events have been rescheduled to start later to avoid the hottest part of the day. Fireworks have been banned in parts of the country because of high wildfire risk. Officials are warning the public to take lots of precautions, limit your time outdoors, bring water, and stay in the shade whenever you can. Brian Mann, NPR News, New York.
5: Republican lawmakers defunded some health care providers that offer abortion under President Trump's One Big Beautiful Bill Act. As NPR's Selena Simmons-Duffin reports, that provision only lasted 1 year, and that year is now over.
8: Under the provision, when patients enrolled in Medicaid came to Planned Parenthood and several other organizations for cancer screenings and annual exams, etc., Medicaid would not reimburse them for those visits. It's been a longtime goal of anti-abortion rights activists, and it was enacted for the first time last July 4th, but only for a year because of Senate rules, which means that now those organizations can bill Medicaid for non-abortion services again. There was pressure on congressional Republicans from anti-abortion groups to extend the defund provision, but with slim majorities and many other priorities, it didn't happen before Congress went on recess. Selena Simmons-Duffin, NPR News.
5: The Palestinian militant group Hamas says the Gaza Strip should remain central to any long-term ceasefire between Iran, the U.S., and Israel. His comments come as Tehran hosts a belated funeral for its former supreme leader, who was killed by U.S. and Israeli strikes 4 months ago. NPR's Emily Feng reports.
9: Speaking to a Hamas-affiliated paper, Khalid al-Qudumi, Hamas's representative in Tehran, said he'd been reassured by Iranian officials that securing the rights of Palestinians was central to guaranteeing, quote, genuine or lasting peace in the Middle East. His

0: of grain. 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
6: I'm Windsor Johnston with these headlines. President Trump kicked off the nation's 250th birthday celebration with a speech at Mount Rushmore in South Dakota last night. He called on Americans to embrace the country's founding ideals as Independence Day events get underway across the nation. The 4th of July celebration now shifts to Washington, D.C., where crowds are expected on the National Mall for concerts, military flyovers, and the annual 4th of July fireworks. The president is scheduled to address the crowd before tonight's display. A fast-moving wildfire southwest of Denver has forced thousands of people to evacuate. Firefighters are battling strong winds and dry conditions. I'm Windsor Johnston, NPR News in Washington.

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5: I'm Windsor Johnston with these headlines. President Trump is back in Washington today after kicking off the 4th of July holiday in the nation's heartland. He spoke at Mount Rushmore in South Dakota last night, using the backdrop of four presidents to open the country's 250th birthday celebration. The holiday focus now turns to Washington, D.C.'s National Mall. Crowds are expected for concerts, military flyovers, and tonight's fireworks display. Trump is scheduled to address the crowd before the show begins. In Iran, funeral ceremonies are underway for the country's former supreme leader. He was killed earlier this year in a U.S.-Israeli strike. Iranian state ceremonies are expected to continue for several days before his burial. I'm Windsor Johnston, NPR News in Washington.
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7: This is Weekend Edition from NPR News. I'm Scott Simon. Patrick Kick Kilpatrick is a former college swimmer who fears and hates the sea, but on a cruise one night, near midnight, he finds himself adrift alone and swimming for his life.
8: The victims of the Titanic, for example, saw a version of what I am seeing, only they plunged into the frigid North Atlantic through no fault of their own, but rather a fatal combination of questionable captain meets exceptional iceberg. Me, I'm in the tepid Gulf of Mexico and my ship is fine. Never better. Away she goes. No disaster, no emergency, except on the most personal level. Nobody aboard the Carnival Valor, your high seas hero, here to rescue you from ordinary vacations and whisk you away to leisure, fun, and amazing destinations, knows I'm here, and nobody knows how it happened, not even me.
7: Will Kick survive, and as he reviews his life, does he truly want to? Man Overboard, it's an exclamation point at the end, by the way, is by Kathleen Rooney, the best-selling author of Lillian Boxfish Takes a Walk. She teaches creative writing at DePaul University in Chicago and joins us now from our studios at WBEZ. Thanks so much for being with us.
8: Thank you, Scott.
7: Why doesn't Kick know how he wound up fighting for his life in the middle of the ocean? Kind of a big thing not to be aware of.
8: Yes, he does not know because he was extremely drunk when he entered the water. And so in the very first chapter, the mystery he has to solve along with us is what happened.
7: Tell us about the extended family that has surrounded him on this Thanksgiving vacation cruise, because he doesn't like family vacations. He doesn't like cruises.
8: Yeah, so his stepmom, Pam, is a huge cruise aficionado. She calls herself a carnivore because she loves carnival cruises so much. And so the thinking was that for Thanksgiving, it would be easier for the extended family to just get together on a cruise with something to do for everyone. But Kick is mortally afraid of the ocean, even though he's a former champion swimmer. He's 33. He's from Omaha, Nebraska. He's sort of an everyman. He's a physical therapist by day and a fitness instructor by night, but he's kind of going through a personal crisis and feels like there's got to be more to life. And he's trying to figure out himself and also why some people aggravate him so much.
7: Let me ask.

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7: Winter Johnston with these headlines. President Trump will headline the nation's 4th of July celebration in Washington, D.C. tonight. He's set to address the crowd on the National Mall before the annual fireworks display. Concerts and military flyovers are expected throughout the day. A dangerous heat wave is gripping much of the central and eastern United States as millions celebrate the 4th of July. Heat index values between 100 and 115 degrees are forecast from parts of the Midwest to the East Coast, prompting heat alerts and warnings. Pop star Taylor Swift and NFL star Travis Kelce are married. The couple tied the knot Friday night at New York's Madison Square Garden. I'm Winsor Johnston, NPR News in Washington.
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0: 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I'm Scott Simon, and I can't wait to say it's time for sports!

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0: It's This American Life from Ira Glass. Today's program, Maximal Americanness. For our nation's 250th birthday, we have stories about things that seem very especially and particularly American. We arrived at Act 3 of our program. Act 3, Cooked Island. For this next act, I'm joined in the studio by our executive editor, Emmanuel Berry. Hello.
5: Hey there.
0: And you are here because one a very American invention was television, and then we as a nation topped that by creating an even more American thing, which is reality TV. And you are here to tell us about the kind of cherry on top of all of that.
5: Yes, I'm going to present the most American season of reality TV.
0: And I should say you watch a lot of reality TV. So what season is it?
5: All right. We are talking about season 13 of Survivor.
0: And Survivor is the old school reality show where they stick a bunch of people on an island and divide them into teams and they compete in challenges and then people get voted off, right?
5: Yes. That's Survivor. Classic show. We all know it. And so the season of Survivor I want to talk about is what me, other Survivor fans call the race war season.
0: Mm-hmm.
5: And we call it that because in this season, they divided the tribes up by race. So there's like an African American tribe, there's a white tribe, there's an Asian American tribe, there's a Latino tribe. I know that's not a race, but that's like how they divided the tribes.
0: Okay. So that seems like an incredibly loaded and crazy thing to do. Why did they do this?
5: So basically, Survivor had gotten a lot of criticism because the casting just wasn't very diverse.
0: Mm-hmm.
5: And on top of that, a lot of times they would get to the end of the season and it would only be the white players left.
0: Oh, the non-white players would get voted off early.
5: Yes.
0: Mm-hmm.
5: So this was their response to that. They were like, okay, you guys want more diversity? Here is more diversity, which is a choice.
0: You have to respect them for kind of doubling down. How did the contestants on the show feel about it?
5: So the contestants seemed kind of confused by it. They're like, why did we make this about race?
6: Different ethnic groups. I mean, is that kosher?
7: I honestly was stunned. I mean, this is crazy. I mean, on one hand, I think it's a great opportunity because I think it's wonderful that there's more minorities. At the same time, I'm a little bit worried that it might play out to caricatures and stereotypes.
5: I remember watching the show and being really shocked when I first started the season because I was like, I can't believe that they did this. But honestly, got over it really quick because basically something happened in the first scene that switched the way I was seeing it. And from there on, it just kept happening.
0: So what happened?
5: So they start the season in this really dramatic way. They're on a boat in the middle of the South Pacific. And the host, Jeff Probst, is telling all the contestants to gather supplies, you know, get on a raft and go to shore with your team.
8: They've been given 2 minutes to salvage whatever they can off this boat.
5: And Jeff's like, you have 2 minutes, grab as much as you can.
8: You need to catch that chicken. That is food.
5: So they grab as much as they can, get to the island. And then this thing happens that really it could happen on any season of Survivor, which is someone from one of the tribes steals chickens from the other tribe. But because this season is, you know, everyone's divided by race, it's like I kind of can't help but notice that it was the white tribe that stole the chicken from the Asian tribe. And so I'm watching this and I'm thinking, that is so white.
0: I see that.
5: But then I'm like, oh, why did I even think that? You know, like looking at my own biases and thinking about how I'm thinking about race, right?
0: Oh, so you're having this thing where you're finding yourself asking over and over, is that race or is that me?
5: Yeah. So all that is happening in the first few episodes. And then the producers decide, you know what? Let's end the segregation thing. They're like, mix up the teams. Like, they completely abandon this initial premise of the season. And everybody is now on integrated teams, basically. But the thing is, because they started out segregated, the race thing is sort of still hanging over the whole thing. And then there's this twist that happens. It's right before a challenge. And the two tribes have gathered. And Jeff says, we're going to try something different here.
9: I'm offering each of you the opportunity to mutiny.
5: Which essentially means you can abandon your tribe and go and join the other tribe.
0: And does this play out in a racially charged way?
5: Well, the only people who switch are two white players. Mm-hmm. So they go and join the other white players on the other tribe. And just to say, like, they could have done it because they had close relationships with those people, or like lots of reasons that they could have done this. But it's hard not to think, watching them like walk across to the other side, white flight. Like, because what it does is it totally creates these two lopsided tribes. So there's one tribe of four left, the tribe they abandoned, which has four POC. And then the other tribe has now eight people, four white people, two Asian people, one black person, and one Hispanic person.
0: And wait, and so one tribe is twice as big as the other, so that must give them an advantage, right?
5: It does in a lot of ways. I think they think like, oh, we're about to like sweep this other tribe. There's no way they're going to like win any challenges. And what happens actually is kind of the exact opposite. So the little tribe of four, which is they call them the I-24, the little POC coalition, they basically go on, I would say, one of the greatest runs in Survivor history. So they win every single challenge from then on out, even though they're outnumbered, you know, 2-1. And again, as I'm watching this, it's kind of hard not to think, huh, got to be twice as good, right? Mm-hmm. It's all of these people of color who are having to be smarter and work harder and do all of these things just to like stay on the even playing field to win, essentially.
0: Yeah.
5: And, you know, each time they win, the other team has to go to tribal council. They kick off a person of color until finally it kind of becomes this very stark thing where it's down to four white people versus four people of color at the end.
0: Oh my God, the producers got what they wanted.
5: Kind of. Yeah. Right. And then that tribe that is the POC tribe, they keep winning. And then they vote all the white contestants off one by one.
0: And so when you see how all of this played out by the end of the season, why do you think of this as the most American season of reality TV?
5: I mean, because in general, in this country, we don't want to talk about race. We don't want to have to think about race.
0: No, we do not.
5: And then we are forced into these situations where we have no choice. We have to talk about it. It's come up again, you guys. Surprise.
0: Yeah, things happen.
5: And then in this season, we have that experience over and over and over again. And to me, it is like such a quintessential part of the American experience. And it's all playing out in this game on a freaking island in the middle of the South Pacific.

A recording Feliciano did of this version was super successful. He opened his concerts with it. And then, a year later, Jimi Hendrix goes even further at Woodstock. And a whole raft of people take these big swings. There's Marvin Gaye's 1983 version at the NBA All-Star Game. It sounds like it should come with a free waterbed.

0: I'm Stephen Dubner. I'm the next Freakonomics Radio. What kind of inspiration should we take from the life and work of the physicist Richard Feynman?
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0: And we speak with Fareed Zakaria about whether globalization is losing out to nationalism.
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4: 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WQCS weather. On the Treasure Coast, a mostly sunny start, then showers and thunderstorms likely this afternoon, high near 91. Plan on a soggy late day. Tonight brings more storms early, turning mostly cloudy, low around 74. Tomorrow, storms are likely again with a high near 91. Right now on the Treasure Coast, it's 88. At WQCS.
5: 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I'm Alzo Slade.
6: And I'm Peter Sagal. As America celebrates its rich and impressive history, it would be unpatriotic

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3: 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On the Treasure Coast, expect a mostly sunny start with showers and thunderstorms likely building late this afternoon, high near 91. Tonight, storms remain likely early, turning mostly cloudy overnight with a low around 74. Tomorrow, storms are likely again with a high near 91. Right now on the Treasure Coast, it's 90. 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
6: From
4: WNYC.
5: See?
4: Yeah.
8: Oh.
9: But pull the microphone here.
8: Sorry.
9: There you go.
8: You might want to hear me closer.
9: I do want to hear. I want to hear the deep dulcet tones. You know what it is? It's like 80 hertz.
8: Was that an 80 hertz? Is this an 80 hertz difference? Is this 80 hertz better?
9: Well, because when you move off mic.
8: 80 hertz better. Just think
9: about
8: that.
9: Let me just tell you this. When you move off mic, I lose like 90 to 150 hertz. Of Robert Krulwich.
8: You do.
9: When you get off mic, Robert, you take away my appreciation of your 80 hertz, and it hurts me. It hurts me. It literally hurts me. H-E-R-T-Z me.
8: See, this is the thing.
9: And it H-U-R-T-S's me.
8: Oh,
9: okay?
8: The sublime, whatever you call a word that sounds like another word that isn't the same word that sounds the same when you say it.
9: It's a homily.
8: Homilum.
9: Homophone?
8: Oh.
9: Anyhow, this is Radiolab. I'm Jad Abumrad.
8: I'm Robert Krulwich. And today we'll start with a prelude.
10: Hello, hello, England, are you there?
9: From our producer, Annie McEwen.
11: Hello.
10: Oh, hi, yay.
11: Is that Annie?
10: It is. Is this Rupert?
11: Well done, yes, well done.
10: This is Rupert Pennant Ray.
11: Right, hello.
10: He's 71, and he's had a very busy, very successful career.
11: Yes, perhaps the two most prominent things I've done, I was on the staff of The Economist for many years, an editor. I then went from there to the Bank of England, where I was deputy governor.
10: So you can imagine Rupert is a very knowledgeable guy.
11: Absolutely.
10: Especially when it comes to things like
11: interest rates or exchange rates or commodity prices and
10: He knows all about that stuff. But this whole time he's been this like super successful guy. He's been living with this one big cavernous
11: gap in my life. Yeah.
10: Until very recently, Rupert knew absolutely nothing about science. And when I say nothing, I mean like he had no clue about how the natural world around him worked in any way.
11: Literally.
10: For instance,
11: the periodic table. I'd never heard of the periodic table.
10: Until last year. And when one day his wife told him he was a mammal.
11: Well, that was a shocker.
10: He had no idea.
11: I said, no, of course I'm not a mammal.
10: What?
11: I thought she was using it as a term of abuse.
10: He'd use words like fiber optic cable.
11: Many, many times.
10: And say things like,
11: oh, that's radioactive.
10: When describing something he felt was bad or dangerous.
11: Without a clue of what I meant by that phrase.
10: I guess, like, what was it like to be a very important person in very important circles, but have this gap?
11: Well, I'll tell you what, I became good at bluffing. I was on the board of a number of mining companies, and I hope none of my colleagues from those companies are listening.
10: Part of being on the board meant he had to read all these geologist reports
11: and
10: mathematologist reports.
11: Yeah. And then we would have board discussions about all this, and I would sit there stroking my chin in a way I hoped would look like a wise chap. But I didn't really have a clue what people were talking about.
10: What was your schooling like that you didn't have?
11: Well, this is where it all began, of course. I come from Zimbabwe, and I went to school there.
10: It was a boarding school, the kind of school where you wear uniforms, you play cricket. And for some reason, if you're extra clever, instead of studying any science at all, you study Greek.
11: Of course, the irony today is that I remember virtually no Greek at all. So it's not as though it did me a huge amount of favors.
10: So he'd always thought,
11: as soon as I have time,
10: he would write this wrong.
11: That's what I'm doing now. I'm studying science for the first time at the age of 71.
10: and he's really going for it. He's got a tutor
11: who I see for 3 hours a week,
10: studying physics, biology, and his favorite,
11: chemistry. I have been really absorbed by chemistry.
10: I guess you are married to a scientist. Is that correct?
11: I am.
10: Okay, so what is that influencing your studies at all? Or
11: yeah, we had an agreement that at some point I would put this right, coupled with another agreement that she would be a very helpful tutor to me, which indeed she's proving to be. But I think there's a danger now that she's going to rather wish that she never encouraged me to do this, because I now never stop saying, wow, have you noticed this?
10: What are the wows?
11: I mean, all sorts of things. It was partly the periodic table. When I first discovered this, I couldn't believe how elegant it was, how compressed and how beautifully defined it all was. But I'm very, very devoted to it and have a copy of it close by most of the day.
10: Oh, really?
11: Oh, yes.
10: Oh, my gosh. You are very committed. This is amazing.
11: Then there are other things.
10: Okay.
11: Whole principle of electricity and how it lights up bulbs and how it then moves on and goes all around the house and comes out at the other end, and things like speed and velocity and acceleration and cells, and you're talking about plants and you're talking about animals. Something as simple as the glass of water I've got on the table by me now, I now look at it with a huge amount of respect.
10: Oh.
11: And I think, my God, if only I could have a look with microscope eyes and see those little molecules of hydrogen and the single atoms of oxygen and how they were all joined together, it would be such a delight.
10: I can see why your wife's like rolling her eyes a little bit.
11: Oh, yeah. No, this is getting tedious, I think.
10: Rupert, go to bed.
11: Yeah.
10: It sounds very much to me like you've fallen in love.
11: Yeah, it does. It feels like that. It's all fresh and wonderful and exciting, and, you know, you can't really believe it. It's like one day having a miracle laser surgery on your eyes and they turn from being colorblind to being fully functional and seeing the richness of the world around you and thinking, my God, and there I was in that one-dimensional color. And now I've got all of this to revel in.
10: I picture you in a musical, sort of like swinging your briefcases about as you, like, jump home from work and dance around lampposts and stuff. Like
11: well, that would be nice. I wouldn't recommend my dancing, but anyway,
10: oh, no?
11: I do like the image.
9: Thanks, Annie.
10: Sure.
8: Speaking of reveling and reveling in.
9: Reveling in the wonder, getting back to basics, you know, like asking the questions you never get a chance to ask.
8: That's what we're going to do.
9: That's what we're going to do. This is one in a series of shows we've been doing.
8: All of us are curious about this, that, and the other, and some of the this's and the that's's and the others won't go away.
9: They won't go into the show either.
8: No, they won't go into the show either.
9: Because this show increasingly is these big investigative things.
8: Right.
9: Feels like, okay, let's make a space for the this, that, and the others.
8: So we did. We decided to just devote a few shows to small questions asked by our people that wouldn't go away, so what the heck, we'll just answer them.
9: Yeah, and maybe in the process you get back to that Rupertarian state of renewal, of wonder.
8: Yeah, but before we can do that, we actually have to take a quick break, and when we get back, prepare to be renewed.
9: We're going to Rupert you.
8: Rupert you, yes.
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13: I was working one day with my buddy, and we were kind of running a little late, and he says, oh, Justin, we got to hurry up. 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
9: Hey, I'm Jad Abumrad.
8: I'm Robert Krulwich. This is Radiolab.
9: All right, so you ready, Bobby K?
8: I am.
9: All right, Tracy.
10: Hi.
9: Should we ask you how you got the idea to do this?
10: So one of my friends...
16: Am I here?
10: Her name is Kat Chow.
16: I'm a reporter with Code Switch, a team at NPR that covers race and culture.
10: And so I saw her tweeting one day, because this is how I keep up with all my friends. I just look at what they're tweeting. And she was tweeting how she was feeling very vulnerable right now because she's working on a story that was going to involve Samson.
16: Yes.
10: And I want to know a little bit about... How did you meet Samson?
16: So I got Samson in 2015. And in 2015, this weird thing happened where all of a sudden I became obsessed with just wanting a dog. All of a sudden, all I could do was browse these dog adoption websites in the DC area.
10: So there was like a lot of like... You know, going to shelters and going to rescue groups. And finally, this rescue group that I think she'd been in contact with emailed her and said, why don't you come meet Samson?
16: And I clicked on his profile, and he was this really, really adorable beagle mix. They had this like cute video on YouTube where he's jumping around and he looks so happy and he's romping in a field playing with other dogs. And the profile didn't really say much about him, just said that he was a little shy. He was a stray in South Carolina. And so I arranged to, you know, go meet him at this adoption event. And when my partner and I go to the event, we find Samson, and he is just as cute in person, except we notice that he's super, super scared, where he's like shaking and he can't even stand on his own. And the people at the adoption event had to have him in his lap. So I don't know. Maybe that should have been a red flag for anyone who knows dogs. But for me, I was like, oh, like he's so, you know, he's going to come out of his shell. I'm going to be the one to bring him out of his shell.
10: And so we can't bring him home. Samson was living with a foster family.
16: And they wanted to do a home visit. So
10: the foster came over with Samson
16: to my apartment, my little basement apartment in D.C. And we go on this walk.
10: A little exploratory walk around the neighborhood. And while they're walking,
16: we pass by a man who is black and he's wearing a sweatshirt. And the foster turns to me and goes, oh, he doesn't like men in hoodies.
10: Huh. So Kat is thinking, and I'm thinking it when she told me this. Are you saying that he's scared of guys in hoodies, or are you saying that he's afraid of black men?
16: Right. But Samson was also afraid of me. And I still really badly wanted a dog, and Samson seemed, you know, just like he needed me. And I don't know, maybe this is like the patronizing human adopt a dog thing. I don't know. And so my partner and I decided to adopt him, and we loved him so much. And we love him, present tense, so much.
10: So Kat and her partner take Samson in, and
16: almost immediately,
10: Kat would have a friend over who is black.
16: He would just like bark at them.
10: Bark at her friends who were brown.
16: For a long time. He especially did not like one of my Korean American friends.
10: When they would go outside,
16: he just was afraid of anybody who was African American or, you know, like Latinx.
10: He would growl at them.
16: It just was like very obvious, but then it became
10: Yeah, let's slow down. So to clarify just one thing. You yourself are not white.
16: I am Asian American.
10: Okay.
16: Yes, I'm Chinese American.
10: Did you think that Samson maybe, because you said he was a little afraid of you at first, do you think that he maybe was afraid of you because you weren't white?
16: I don't know. He did like my partner more, and my partner is white.
10: Oh, no. And Kat did put Samson in training, but that didn't seem to work. So she was just left looking at this adorable little dog that she'd just taken in, thinking,
16: is he racist?
10: And I should say quick, this is like a question that a lot of people have.
17: I'm really sorry. You know what's going on.
18: Huh?
17: You have a racist dog.
10: You know, this is not the first time I've heard.
19: Like this morning, my mom called me.
10: This idea that dogs can be racist.
19: Because she thinks her dog is racist.
10: It comes up in TV shows all the time.
20: He seems to get really aggressive towards people with darker color skin. I'm so sorry.
10: There's articles about it in Huffington Post and Psychology Today. And I actually,
21: okay, we'll see. News?
10: Went around to some dog parks and asked some fellow dog owners.
22: Have you ever heard of this idea that a dog can, like, be racist?
10: And there were a bunch of people who were like,
22: I have.
10: Oh, yeah. Totally.
23: Once, a long time ago.
22: Yeah.
21: I don't know what you're talking about.
10: You know, I heard stories about,
24: oh, walk by somebody and they're like, he doesn't like white girls.
10: Dogs
24: like,
10: that maybe didn't like white women.
24: You be by them and just
10: black women. Black men. I guess all of this is just a long way of saying that this is definitely, you know, a thing. So my question is it actually a thing? Okay, now I'm rolling. So this is going to be kind of a fun conversation about race, but also dogs. So to try and answer this question, Kat and I sat down with this woman.
25: Sure. I'm Alexandra Horowitz. I study at the Dog Cognition Lab in Barnard.
10: Does research on dogs, thinks about dogs, writes about dogs.
25: All things dogs.
10: Okay. So to jump in, Kat told Alexandra about how she had taken Samson in.
16: He barked at...
10: He seems to be kind of racist. But, like, you know, is that even possible?
16: I don't know. Can a dog be racist?
10: She was like, well, obviously, dogs aren't racist the way humans are racist. I mean, racism is rooted in our history.
25: The history of our country and how we've dealt with different groups of people. But dogs do not know about that. What a dog knows about comes from its own life, that dog's own life.
9: Yeah.
10: But as we were talking through what dogs can do, we ended up having this conversation about the most basic elements of being a racist.
9: Mm. A racist anything?
10: Yeah, so think about it. You know, step one is just putting people in these different groups in your head.
16: I was trying to think about this too, though. Like, can dogs remember types of people or just...
25: Well, I do think that dogs are sensitive to new things and differences.
10: And one thing that Alexandra told us that she's seen in her work is that...
25: Dogs do seem to play differently with different breeds, for instance. They play better with ones that kind of look like them.
9: Wait, so dogs have a bias? Like, they are prejudiced for their own kind?
10: Maybe. Dogs have cliques at the dog park?
25: Yeah, like, they do. And partly might be because they have the same kind of equipment, the same length tail, the same kind of ear shape, the same body size. So they understand each other's cues a little better.
10: Might just be easier.
25: But that's what I'm saying is dogs notice differences in the world.
10: And when it comes to noticing differences between people, there's some, at least anecdotal evidence that dogs can see, can tell men and women apart.
9: Mm, but they can't see differences in skin color, right? Because aren't dogs colorblind?
25: They absolutely can see color differences.
9: Oh, they can?
10: Yes.
9: What does the world look like to a dog?
25: The best approximation is that they're probably seeing something like the color spectrum when it's dusk, and it feels like yellows and so forth, and oranges have disappeared or have been muted.
9: Okay, so the dog can see color.
10: Yeah, so it seems like it's possible that maybe dogs can tell the difference between skin tones,
9: mm-hmm.
10: But then the next question is, can a dog then make associations, you know, like light-skinned people are like this and dark-skinned people are like this, and then carry that forward in all its other interactions whenever it meets another person like that person.
9: Yeah, group bias, I guess.
10: Right.
9: Yeah.
10: Yeah. And can it do that with dark-skinned people?
9: That's an interesting question.
10: You know, and then do this.
8: How would you ever test a thing like that?
10: Well, so Kat actually did a story for Code Switch.
16: Okay, it is rainy.
10: And as part of that, she found this woman named Lori.
16: Hi.
10: Lori Santos. She is another dog cognition expert, except this time she's at Yale.
16: I give her a call and I'm like, hi, I think my dog is racist.
10: And she kind of said the same thing as Alexandra.
26: I think the word racist has a lot in it, you know, the history of race in America and all these things.
10: But in her work, she has been trying to answer this very basic question.
26: Can a dog show preferences for certain racial groups?
10: So Lori designed a study.
26: A dog version of a very famous human study known as an IAT.
10: Which is the implicit association test. I don't know if you guys have ever heard of this test.
8: I don't know what it is.
10: Okay, so the implicit association test, it's put out by Harvard, right?
16: Right. So basically that test, you can take it online. It kind of feels like a computer game where
10: you get these words and you have to sort whether they are positive or negative. And then you're also getting faces, like just faces of people, and you have to sort whether they are black or white. Basically, they're trying to test to see if you like associate certain groups of people with certain kind of negative or positive images or thoughts.
16: Correct. Yes. Yes.
9: How on earth would you give this to a dog?
10: Well,
26: I think our dog is here right now, so we can...
10: Lori found with implicit bias research.
26: Similar kinds of studies have been done with human babies.
8: Human babies?
9: Babies?
10: Yes, to see if they have racial preferences. And since they're babies, you know, and they can't use computers with words, researchers use photos.
26: Photos of different human faces.
16: So...
0: Welcome, Vader!
16: Hello, Vader! To do this for dogs...
10: Aww. Lori had this pit bull mix named Vader come in.
16: And what she does is she brings the dog into this little room.
10: And they have the dog sit kind of near the center of the room where there is a research assistant.
0: So we're going to start with another picture shows that we have.
16: And she has this box, and it kind of reminds me of like a little puppet theater where... It's open on one side, and you can slide in different images at the front that the dog will see.
10: So the research assistant gets this box ready.
0: Okay.
10: Slides in a picture, and then...
0: Vader, look.
10: Pulls off this cover to show Vader a picture of a black person. Just a straight-faced, you know, kind of headshot. And then they show the same picture to Vader.
16: Over and over.
0: Vader, look.
16: Over again.
10: The same straight-faced black person. But then... The researcher shows Vader this picture of a smiling, happy-looking German Shepherd. And then... Black person... Smiling German Shepherd... It's all very randomized. So sometimes it's black person, then smiling dog, and, you know, you get the idea.
8: And what is it that they're looking for here?
10: Well, so that day with Vader, they only showed black faces and happy dogs. And, you know, when Vader comes in again, they'll likely show him other kinds of combinations, white faces with angry dogs, black faces with angry dogs, and you know, so on. And what they're looking for, and this is the same thing they're looking for when they do this test on babies, is to see whether the dog is attentive and focused or bored and unfocused. Basically, how is a dog reacting to these two different pictures being put together?
16: The way Lori put it was, you know, if a dog shows like a pro-white bias, then they should find the categories of white faces with happy dogs easier to process and therefore more boring. So they might like look away more, or they might not be able to stay focused.
10: Boredom implies that that dog might have a preference for white people. But then if they see a black face and a happy dog and they stay really focused on it and they're not bored, that could possibly mean that maybe they're surprised that these two things go together. And maybe that's evidence of a little bit of prejudice.
9: Hmm. So what has Lori learned?
10: Well, Jad, here it is. The big news. And it's too soon to tell. It's still too early to tell.
26: Yeah. I mean, we're really at such early stages, it's really hard to say. I guess one thing we have learned is that, you know, so many people are interested in the results of this study. You know, people really want to know the answer to the question of how dogs see these categories. And that's been really compelling, just to realize how fascinated people are with this question.
10: How often do you get the "is my dog racist" question?
25: I hear it regularly, sure.
10: Again, Alexandra Horowitz.
25: You know, because we see dogs as mirrors of ourselves. We see our dogs as mirrors of ourselves.
10: And in many ways, they are. Because regardless of what a dog can see or not see, or whether they associate negative feelings with different faces, the one thing that dogs are very, very good at, and this is something that both Lori and Alexandra made a point of,
1: is paying attention to us, and more specifically, how we behave.
25: For instance,
1: remember this idea that dogs can tell men and women apart?
8: Mm-hmm.
1: Well, she was like, it probably has nothing to do with what men and women look like.
25: But instead,
1: it's how we behave.
25: Men and women deal with dogs a little bit different, on the whole.
3: I should have brought some treats. Why didn't I bring treats? Why didn't I bring treats?
25: Women are more effusive.
3: Oh, you're so pretty. You're so pretty.
25: Women are more likely to talk to dogs in a...
3: You pretty baby?
25: ...higher-pitched voice.
3: Oh.
25: Women might be more likely to crouch down to a dog instead of kind of coming right up to a dog. So these are obviously generalizations. But I think a dog is very sensitive to those behavioral differences.
1: And Alexandra says the person who dogs are the most sensitive to, whose responses they're paying the closest amount of attention to, is you. You, the guardian. You, the owner.
25: We have created a species to be sensitive when we feel tense.
16: I wonder if, you know, I suspected this thing. It became this, like, sort of funny, but not really funny thing that I always wondered, and somehow confirmed it or made it happen just by, you know, just the anxiety of, oh my gosh, is my dog actually, is he racist, quote unquote?
25: Well, so if, for instance, and I don't want to put behaviors in your, I don't want to say you're doing something you're not, but if you tense up when you see your dog starting to have a reaction to somebody, and your dog's on the leash or they're at some level in your control, then the dog will feed off of that.
1: Kat, do you think that that's something you do? Do you think that you have almost this pre-reaction to Samson's reaction that might tell Samson to react?
16: Yes and no. I don't know. This could be a situation where this has become such a running joke among our friends, you know, that our friends who, you know, many of our friends are people of color. They come over and they're already like, oh, this stupid dog, like, this dog, he's going to bark at me. He might bite me. I don't want to touch him, really. Or maybe, yeah, I do. And so maybe that, like maybe a host of things reinforced to Samson. Or maybe he is racist. But, like, there is a potential that I have created this world in which my dog now sees the construct of race through me. just because I have taught them to him through my, like, subtle nonverbal cues of a lot of stuff. If only we could talk to dogs and just understand.
1: If you had 5 minutes to talk to, well, no, I'm going to make it harder. If you had 2.5 minutes to talk to Samson, what would out of the way? What questions would you ask?
16: Okay, this would be so hard to do, but, like, I would want to know about his history, but that would obviously take up way too much time because I feel like being a Southern boy, he would have, like, a really hard time talking fast.
1: Right.
16: So I think I would just spend those 2.5 minutes being like, you are such a cute dog. Everybody in general, regardless of race, I don't even know if you can tell the difference between people. They would love you. And he loves attention so much. And, you know, like, when he does get settled into a situation, he can be such a, like, cute, you know, like, diva where he always wants pets and scratches. But I would say to him, Samson, if you were this nice to every single person you met on the street and you just didn't let fear dominate you, people would love you so much.
1: Oh,
16: I know. I wish I could give them that pep talk every day. I wish someone would give me that pep talk, too.
3: Samson, come on. Let's go on a walk.
1: Come here.
3: Yes, good boy. Okay. Okay, sit. Good job. Thank you.
9: 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Thanks also to Kat Chow from NPR's Code Switch. 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Thanks also to Samson and tolerant dogs everywhere.
4: Natural waste, canine companions, and the lure of inattentively pooping in public. What a title.
6: Sticking with dogs for just another beat, Raffle here.
4: Raffle Kroll-Zeddy. I write for Harper's Magazine.
8: has had a long-standing question, one that was answered by a German scientist, Matthias Gross, in that scientific paper he just mentioned.
4: So this began for the author of the paper much the same way that it began for me. It was an idle curiosity. He was raising three kids. He would take them to the park, their children and families around. But there was also the sort of crisis level of dog poop. He sees people letting their dogs poop and then just walk away. And he starts to wonder, how can you just leave the poop? How can you do something so specifically antisocial as leaving feces on the sidewalk? What's with these people? What's going on in people's heads? And so on the way to work in the morning, he would follow people at a certain distance without talking to them and take notes.
8: You have the study there in front of you?
4: I have the study here in front of me. And I quote, "Neighbors watch poop falling out of the dog. What it means to poop in public, a huge pile of excrement on the ground. And on the way back, dog owners look away from their pooping dog. In the afternoon, he does the same thing through the medium of poop." The earlier science had, my God, the fact that there's previous studies was kind of great. But in the previous studies on this, which he cites, the typical distinction is between people who pick up the poop and people who just leave the poop, which they categorize as responsible and irresponsible dog ownership. But after he's observed these people for a while, he starts to recognize that there was something more complicated, intriguing, and subtle going on. So one of the behaviors he observes is people bagging the poop, going to that trouble, and then just leaving it.
8: You mean scooping the poop up, putting it into an envelope, a plastic envelope of some kind, and then they don't throw it away?
4: Yes, people will bag and abandon, sometimes right next to garbage cans that are not overflowing.
8: Mm-hmm.
4: And then the more intriguing version he observes is people bag it and then display it in some prominent place, sometimes hung on a fence, sometimes hanging in bushes or trees, which is the actual vernacular term.
8: Oh my God.
4: Yeah. Actually, my favorite mysterious example that the paper points to is people hanging the bags of poop on construction fencing with flashing lights on it so that at night it creates a kind of disco for the poop. That's how he describes it. And what the author reads into this is that it's a kind of middle ground between responsible and irresponsible actions. Maybe you bag the poop to begin with because someone's watching you. You want to be seen as a good citizen. But then later, it switches to a form of rebellion against the unnatural constraints of civilization. And so leaving the poop returns humans to nature in a way. Humans can no longer run around pooping freely in the wilderness. So the dog becomes a kind of proxy through which this aggressive, mischievous, atavistic desire can be played out.
8: Wow. So I want to drop my pants and just poop on the street, but my dog does it for me.
4: Something like that, yes.
8: But does that mean that when you see a man or a woman with a dog who poops on the street, you should be thinking, she's just pooped?
4: Well, it's at the very least, if you decide to get into it and tell somebody, pick up your poop, the you is ambiguous.

0: weird. I'm honestly speechless by that, Robert. I did not see that coming.
1: Well, Raffel just walked in and left it there for us. And and then it was picked up by our producer, Simon Adler, who bagged it and put it on display, as sometimes happens.
0: By which we mean, of course, that Simon produced that yeah. that interlude.
1: And I guess it's time to take
0: a break. Should go to take a break. We'll be back with a few more questions and answers.
1: Coming up right after this.
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0: Hey, I'm Jad Abumrad.
1: I'm Robert Krulwich. This is Radiolab, and we are back with our final question and answer of the hour.
0: Which is itself imbued with the spirit of optimism, hope, and reconciliation. And it's
1: in a very dark, crowded, and ugly place.
0: Yes.
1: Whoa.
0: Indeed.
1: Indeed.
0: It comes from producer Carter Hodge.
9: Hi, Carter. Hi.
1: Hello, Carter.
10: Hi. Hi, guys. How are you?
1: Where are you calling us from, by the way?
10: I'm in the studio at WUNC in Chapel Hill.
1: This is a rare privilege to put Broadway.
11: Musical. A musical.
10: Yes.
1: In a territory which usually eschews it.
0: Oh, what are you... I'm
1: talking about your fervent hatred of the American songbook.
10: Whoa.
0: I'm not a fundamentalist about it.
1: Oh, okay.
0: I thought we were talking about a subway noise. Is that true?
1: No, we're just a subway noise. This has nothing to do with
10: Broadway.
1: It is
10: a subway noise. It has a little to do with Broadway.
0: Okay. Carter, what is... maybe you should just begin by framing the question, the deep mystery.
10: Yeah. Sure. The deep mystery is around this sound that I've been hearing in the subway since I was a younger person, probably since I was in middle school. It's a sound that you hear when you're standing on the platform and the train is just about to leave the station. And you hear these three pure high tones.
0: That's the one?
10: Yeah, that's the noise.
0: Oh my god, that is the New York sound.
10: Yeah, it's a very New York-y sound. And if you're a fan of musicals, you can only hear that sound as one thing. It's totally unmistakable as the opening notes to, like, the most famous song in West Side Story, Somewhere.
12: I'm pretty sure that it struck me the first few times that I heard it. Da, da, da. There's a place for us. I mean, just as soon as I heard it.
10: In the course of reporting this story, I talked to a bunch of different New Yorkers.
12: My name is Julie Talon. I'm a writer and director.
10: Who are all curious about this sound. Is it supposed to be West Side Story? Is that intentional?
13: I used to look around the subway car and wonder, hey, you guys, did you notice that sounded just like Somewhere from West Side Story? I almost wanted to, you know, stand up and make an announcement. I got a feeling there's a miracle,
10: you're gonna come through, come into me. That's Jamie Bernstein. Her dad is Leonard Bernstein, who wrote the music for West Side Story.
13: I've talked to my brother and sister about it a lot. Something's coming, something good. All kinds of, you know, friends would just randomly email me, have you noticed that the subway plays the opening notes of Somewhere? Like, people were really noticing it around New York City.
0: Okay, so the question is, there's a sound in the subway.
10: Right.
0: And what? And how would you finish the sentence?
10: There's a sound in the subway. Where does it originate from? And is there anything interesting and beautiful about why it exists?
0: Hmm.
10: That's my question.
0: And do you have any guess what makes that sound?
1: Is it the train that is singing this to me, or is it the steel rails under the train?
0: That's what I thought
1: that
0: it was.
1: Is singing it to me. I thought maybe it was.
0: I thought it was
1: you
0: listen
1: to singing rails, actually.
0: I thought it was the train coming, rounding the corner as it's coming in to the platform. It's scraping its side against the incoming thing, and that's creating a squeal that just so happens to always hit that pitch.
10: No. That's not it.
9: This is the Bangor-Lindown 1 train, the next stop is 226.
0: Did you solve the mystery?
10: Well, you're just gonna have to listen and find out.
0: Okay.
10: So, Sara Khari, the producer who'd been helping me, made a call to the MTA.
14: I don't think this crosswalk works.
10: And they told us that we were supposed to hop on a train, A train, and go way uptown to this warehouse, this big train warehouse, and we were just told to find a guy named Sheldon.
14: Hello. Hi. So nice to meet you finally. Hi, Sara.
15: Sheldon.
14: Good to
15: meet you.
14: Hi, Sheldon.
16: Nice to meet you, Sheldon. I'm Carter.
10: Sheldon is this engineer who works for the MTA. He's been there like 13 years.
17: Anytime we can be of help.
10: And
14: this is really exciting for us.
17: This building was built in 1926.
10: He took us into this massive train repair room.
14: Whoa. Oh my goodness.
10: And there were all of these subway cars up on lifts.
17: Look at all these problems.
14: Wow.
10: And they just kind of look like these, like, empty shells of train cars.
14: We're walking into the electronic component shop.
10: And then Sheldon pulled us into this room off to the side through these sort of heavy doors.
17: This is an electric component shop. Anything related to electric control is done by here.
14: So are you bringing us here because part of what we're interested in has to do with an electric
17: right.
14: component? Cool.
10: And he took us over to a corner.
17: Interesting. The sound is generated by this.
10: And he pointed down at this rectangular piece of metal, the size of a suitcase.
17: This is called phase module. Okay. Phase module, why it's called phase? It changed DC to three phase.
0: Wait, what is this thing? This is a part of the train?
10: Honestly, it was a little hard to know because he just launched right into like engineering.

0: Okay.
1: As the singing box. But as for why it sings,
2: the sound comes from hard to explain to you why it has the sound.
1: Sheldon kind of punted, and so we had to reach out to someone for some help.
3: Oh, yeah, I could tell you that. Absolutely.
1: Sarah and I called up.
3: I'm Jeff Hackner.
1: Jeff Hackner.
3: I'm an adjunct professor of electrical and computer engineering at Cooper Union, where I've taught for 25 years.
4: I came across somebody, I think someone who works at the MTA, and they referred to you as a legend in transit circles.
3: I'm not sure who said that and how much they had to drink when they said that, but I've been involved for many years.
1: And Jeff broke down the singing box for us like this. He started by telling us how the box even got into the trains to begin with.
5: Stand clear of the closing doors, please.
3: So what happened is, in about the year 2000.
6: 2000!
1: Around the time, America was obsessed with
7: Y2K.
1: Computer bugs.
8: So-called hanging chads.
1: Stolen elections.
3: Transit Authority decided they needed to radically redesign the cars.
1: The MTA was like, we need a massive upgrade. And so they brought in all of these new train cars.
3: Yes, R-142s. We called them the new tech trains, new technology trains.
1: It was going to be a whole new era. These trains were going to be more energy efficient.
3: But
1: one big problem.
3: The newer trains, those require alternating current. The system is a direct current system. The third rail is direct current.
1: In other words, there was a power mismatch. The new trains ran on AC power. The subway system could only provide DC power.
9: Wait, they brought in trains that ran on the wrong kind of power?
1: Yes.
9: One was AC and one was DC?
1: Yeah.
9: What exactly is the difference between AC and DC again?
3: Well, it's all based on the flow of invisible electricity.
1: As Jeff explained it, when you have DC power, the flow is long. Smooth.
3: It's steady, like a straight line.
1: With AC,
4: it's like pulsing, kind of.
3: It is, right. It's known as a sine wave, a sinusoidal wave. It's the same shape that governs the tides, the phase of the moon, the angle of the sun.
9: So one is smooth and one is undulating.
1: Exactly.
9: And AC and DC don't play well together?
1: Definitely not.
9: And they knew this when they introduced the new cars?
1: Yeah, they knew. The tracks have been providing DC power for like 96 years, so they weren't going to remake the tracks because then you'd have to shut down the whole subway for years. But they needed to use AC for these new cars because it was so much more energy efficient. And so it was a disconnect.
9: Ooh, like the sharks and the jets.
1: Anyway, the MTA had to figure out a way to take this kind of electricity and turn it into this. And that's
2: are interested, the sound is generated.
1: That's
2: by
1: where the singing box comes in.
2: Our phase module. It changed DC to AC phase.
1: That box that Sheldon showed us, that's what translates the electricity from one kind to the other. And basically, what these boxes do is that when the train is cruising along, drawing in DC power from the third rail, power goes into that little box in the engine, and inside that box are these little transistors.
3: You can think of these as switches, like light switches.
1: Those switches go on and off, on and off, on and off really fast, and in the process, take that DC current, and I guess you could say, like, chop it up.
9: And where does the sound come in?
1: Okay, so this is the part that I don't fully, in my soul, understand. But as Jeff explained it to us,
3: the flow of current in and out of these devices creates mechanical stresses within them.
1: When you feed electricity into the box, the transistors on the inside of the box and the inductors and the various things, they get sort of jostled. And when they do,
3: they act like little loudspeakers.
1: Huh.
3: They're not designed as loudspeakers, but any of these devices, when you flow alternating current through them, will have some tone emitted.
1: And it's the current interacting with these, like, physical parts?
3: Yeah, that's what's making the sound.
1: Okay.
3: Then a bunch of very complicated stuff happens.

0: But all you really need to know is that when you run current through the box, the stuff on the inside of the box gets stressed. It vibrates, I guess. And that creates a hum.
1: A high-pitched whining sound that changes in pitch depending on speed.
0: And that's kind of the key to the melody. The transistors chop up the electricity at different rates depending on how fast the train is going. And the train has three gears. Well, you can think of them like gears. Gear one is when it starts out, transistors are doing their thing, and this is the sound that comes out. And then the train shifts to a higher gear as it accelerates, and then this is the sound that comes out. And then as the train settles into a groove, the transistors slow, and then this is the sound that comes out, which gives you that melody. And now we get to the real question, which is that a fluke? Or could that melody be intentional?
2: So
0: we asked Sheldon from the MTA.
2: Do you think that those notes are like just coincidence? Like that's just the sound that it makes? Or like could they have been selected?
3: No, it's not. It's not on purpose to keep you, to let you hear that sound.
2: It's not to let us hear a West Side Story in the subway.
3: No.
4: Boo.
0: But then we talked to Jeff Hackner.
1: Every time that switch.
0: And he told us that when you're designing a system like that singing box with the three gears, each gear does have its own settings, its own frequency of electricity. And if you're the engineer, you're setting that for each of the three gears.
1: And you're picking a frequency that is not going to overheat the equipment, and at the same time is fast enough that it's going to average out to this nice smooth sine wave.
2: I think it's interesting that you use the word pick.
1: Yeah. Well, this is part of your conspiracy theory that somebody designed these three notes.
0: Yes.
2: I mean, but I guess what I want to know is that whether or not it's possible to have that kind of control choose the frequencies.
1: Yes. I mean, an engineer could say, yeah, I could pick a frequency between 1500 and 3000. I'm gonna pick the A in the sixth octave because I think that's funny.
0: What? So that is totally possible.
1: Sure, because you have a little bit of wiggle room within the design.
4: Interesting. So he's saying it's possible that the engineer who designed the singing box set the gears at just the right frequencies to make just the right sounds. Is that what he's saying?
0: Yes.
4: Did you find the person who made the design choices?
0: Well, you know, we made a lot of calls, but yeah, we totally did.
2: Hey, Carter, can you hear us?
0: Yes, hi. Yes.
2: Hello.
0: Can you hear me?
2: Yes.
5: Yeah, of course.
0: So Sarah and I managed to track down this guy.
5: My name is Mathieu Vanasse. That's a very French name.
0: We found him in Montreal.
5: Hey, my friends call me Matt and my enemies call me Matt. So just go for Matt.
0: And he works for this Canadian manufacturer.
5: Bombardier Transportation, which is the original equipment manufacturer for the so-called R142.
0: These days, he's the head of vehicle architecture for all the different kinds of subway trains that Bombardier makes.
4: Oh, so he is the guy.
0: One of the guys, yeah. Back in about 2000.
5: At the time, I was a young and cocky design engineer for propulsion and braking.
0: Matt told us he was part of the team that designed the R142 and all the stuff that goes inside it.
5: There was a huge lab where we had all the propulsion equipment set up, including the motors.
0: He says they tested every single aspect of the design, including the singing box. And when we asked him about the sound...
5: This is the very distinct sound that everybody talks about.
4: Well, he knew about it.
5: Yeah.
0: And not only that, he's a musician.
5: Actually, I was a musician way before I was an engineer.
0: What?
5: Funny enough, in a couple of hours, I'm going to have to leave you, if you're not bored to death by this story, to practice with a band. We're giving a concert in a couple of days in Montreal.
2: What's your band and what do you play?
5: Yeah, actually, we play very quirky, bizarre, funny French song that you would not understand, but they're quite funny.
6: J'étais sage toute l'année. J'ai vaté dans moi, puis j'ai fait mon lit.
0: This is his band playing AC/DC in French. AC/DC, very appropriate. And some of their other stuff is very musical theatery, which made us think, what if this West Side Story stuff was intentional? Here you had this musician turned engineer slipping in a little Easter egg, a little gift to all the New Yorkers who ride the subway every single day. In fact, Matthew told us that after the subways were unveiled and people began to notice the sound, he even wrote a white paper where he came clean.
5: And here's a spoiler alert. The punch of this white paper was the choice of notes is a pure coincidence. I know this is really spoiling.
2: Are you sure?
5: I'm totally sure. And
2: no.
4: So they did choose the notes, but not for any musical reason?
0: Right. In fact, just to sort of twist the knife a little bit, he told us
5: the first time I watched West Side Story was probably a couple of days ago. Found it way too cheesy for me.
2: What?
4: Well, what about, is it possible some of the other engineers in the room had,
0: Do you think no one in that room recognized those intervals?
5: I can assure you that on my deathbed, I will continue saying that no one at the time really cared or really knew.
2: Darn.
0: But even though my fantasy wasn't real, I think what is real is the way it is received, you know, and so it's there, whether by incident or on purpose, but the way it's received is by all these people who are either unconsciously or consciously hearing this, like, more pleasant melody in the horrible, you know, screeching of the subways.
5: That's true.
0: There's this, like, lovely, reminiscent melody that so many of us are familiar with, and it's this romantic anthem to reconciling difference.
4: Wait, remind me, what is the story that they sing in that song somewhere?
7: When at the end of the play, when Tony and Maria have across the great barriers of culture and difference, a love so supreme.
8: Stay with me.
9: Maria, I love you so much.
8: Don't leave me.
9: Whatever you want, I'll do.
10: Just when Tony and Maria are finally together in Maria's bedroom.
0: That's Jamie Bernstein again.
10: And yet,
8: it's everything around us.
10: All this terrible stuff has just happened. They had the rumble, and they're dealing with all this ghastly tragedy.
9: Then I'll take you away, when nothing can get to us.
10: And trying to rise above it.
0: And so they sing this song.
11: There's a place for us.
0: And they imagine this place that doesn't yet exist for them.
10: They imagine this song that does, in fact, raise them all above the horror and the tragedy and the violence.
0: Right? It's the characters are all about reconciling difference and finding this, like, geographical space for, like, acceptance and finding love. And I don't know. It's a very romantic anthem for these, like, horrible subways in such a lovely city.
4: And just to lean into that metaphor, the subway platform is this, like, democratizing space. Everybody is
0: right
4: there. That is right. The place for all of us.
0: You know, and then, you know, just not to belabor the point, but to belabor the point, there's also this third level, you know, the generation of the noise itself. It's sort of poetic that the noise itself is created by something that is reconciling an old system of wave into a new motor to be efficient. And something in that translation process is creating these sounds.
4: It's like a little West Side Story of electricity.

Now, a true story though, true story. A couple of years after, we were using the same technology for the Long Island Railroad. Mm-hmm. The M7 from Long Island, the traction package is made by Mitsubishi Electronics. And the guys from Melco, Mitsubishi Electronic Corporation, had figured out that this thing could sing. And the demonstration they always do with their inverter is that they make it sing the odd to the joy, you know, na na na na na na na na na na na na na na na na na na na na na na na na na na na na na na na na na na na na na na na na na na na na na na na na na na na na na na na na na na na na na na na na na na na na na na na na na na na na na na na na na na na na na na na na na na na na na na na na na na na na na na na na na na na na na na na na na na na na na na na na na na na na na na na na na na na na na na na na na na na na na na na na na na na na na na na na na na na na na na na na na na na na na na na na na na na na na na na na na na na na na na na na na na na na na na na na na na na na na na na na na na na na na na na na na na na na na na na na na na na na na na na na na na na na na na 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

0: best move is simply the move that has the higher value in the value equation. Because we have the computer engines, the neural nets that more or less solve the game, the level at the top is so high nowadays that it's much more a game of not making mistakes.
1: Does that take some of the fun out of it?
0: I don't think so. If you are a really high level player, what is your motivation? For me, it's this mastery achievement thing. I'm not playing against you, I'm playing against myself.
1: Here's how Bob Wachtel described it in his book, The Backgammon Chronicles, A Prose Adventure on Tour, Volume 1. Backgammon has evolved from a model like that of soccer, basketball, or tennis, he wrote, where it is the fantastic, inspired shot that will be the object of awe for years to come, to a sport like gymnastics, or ice skating, or diving, where the entire goal is to perform a flawless routine, a perfect 10, i.e. a zero error rating. I went back to Wachtel to talk about this evolution. You know, when we started this conversation, you talked about the 70s and 80s as this golden era of backgammon. There was a lot of action and a lot of excitement, and the play was starting to get a lot better. But how would you compare the current era? I mean, it must feel very, you know,
2: tame.
1: How do you feel, or how do you describe the current era where there is a lot of competition, a lot of tournament play? I assume there's a lot less of the kind of gambling action that you're describing here.
3: Yeah, right. It's much more normalized.
1: Is it boring?
3: Well, I mean, it's not nearly as exciting. I would say that. I think it is undergoing a minor renaissance. I don't think it could ever reach the manic levels of the 70s, because the whole playboy lifestyle was what got people engaged then. And they were all sort of buying into this vision of the good life, which people are a lot more cynical now and aware of the pratfalls and pitfalls they can encounter.
1: How pleased are you with this mini renaissance? Do you think it's good for the world?
3: Definitely. I am very pleased with it. I think it's great.
1: Coming up after the break, we meet a leader of the backgammon renaissance. This is Freakonomics Radio. My name is Stephen Dubner, and we will be right back.
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6: 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I'm Kenley Pinder, and that's today's gardening tip.
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1: The backgammon program XG, or Extreme Gammon, was released in 2009, and it became the go-to software for serious players. Last year, it was bought by Travis Kalanick, a founder and former CEO of Uber. He is also a backgammon obsessive. Kalanick is expected to invest significantly in the site with modern AI and machine learning. It definitely feels like we are in the middle of a backgammon renaissance.

0: just a single dog, but if you want to double dog it, they'll give you a half of one of those. And it's huge. It's like bigger than my face. And it comes with hot dog, peppers, onion, and potatoes. So Jimmy Buff's does potato rounds. And then there's another place that's also really well-known and well-beloved in the same kind of area in New Jersey called Dickie D's. And they do kind of chunks of potato. So that's, and then there's mustard, ketchup, stuff like that. So it's delicious. And then once this became popular among their friends, they were like, you gotta start selling these things. So Jimmy Buff started selling them, and it became kind of one of those hot dog just classics for that area in New Jersey. You have to get there and try it. It's delicious.
1: If I ever set back foot in my ancestral homeland, I will go and seek out the Italian dog. But when you say onions and peppers, you mean like sautéed onions and peppers, so yes. Like cook them nice and soft, right? And the potatoes are...
0: They're all kind of fried, actually. The way that Jimmy Buff's has it set up is they have a flat top, and they have it angled in a way that the oil pools on one side, and they kind of deep fry it a little bit. So everything's kind of cooked in this oil, and then it's like moved up onto the flat top and stuff.
1: Yeah. But at home, you would just saute the peppers, saute the onions, yes. And saute the potatoes until they're nice and soft. And yep. Then the whole thing comes together in a monstrosity of a sandwich.
0: Exactly.
1: I just called a hot dog a sandwich, which I know is controversial, but let's skip that part. I want to go to, so we just talked about the Italian dog, which again has never been seen in the actual sovereign nation of Italy, but hot dogs are popular around the world. Probably, I don't know, a third, half the book is about these international hot dogs. I think we need to start with truly one of the classics, the Sonora dog, which is from Sonora, Mexico, though you actually put it in the domestic hot dog section because they're popular in Tucson, Arizona.
0: Yeah.
1: But tell us about the Sonora dog.
0: Yeah, so a Sonoran dog, I was actually just in Tucson maybe a week and a half ago. They actually now have a Sonoran dog trail, which is incredible. But the Sonoran dog comes on a bolillo roll. It was actually, the Sonoran dog really is one of those classic hot dogs that, yes, it could have gone into the Mexico section, or it could be representing Mexico, but I think that Tucson has kind of like taken it and made it its own, and it's such a classic food there to the point where now there's a Sonoran hot dog trail in Tucson with like 15 different places all selling amazing variations. But in Sonora, Mexico, bolillo rolls, so it's like a bigger kind of soft, squishy roll. Some places steam it, some places toast it, but usually, I think classic, it's more steamed. A bacon-wrapped hot dog. There's tomatoes, onions, and pinto beans. Pinto beans is one of the also distinguishing factors of this hot dog, which I think that many places around the world have really interesting ways. Like there's always something that's like very different that they put on a hot dog. And for the Sonoran dog, I think it's the pinto bean. And then there's mustard, ketchup, and mayonnaise as well. And like a avocado kind of sauce too. It's so good.
1: It's so good. So good. I'm like crying right now thinking about the last time I had a Sonoran dog. Okay. Let's go a little bit south from there as well. Our producer, Erica, who's from Colombia, is a little bit upset that I wanted to talk about the one from Venezuela and not the one from Colombia. But the perros con toro from Venezuela sound incredible. And like, perros con toro, right, means dogs with everything in Spanish. Truly, this does seem to include everything, the toppings, so like avocados, cheese, potato chips, cabbage, mustard, ketchup, plus the three iconic toppings are three different sauces. Run us through the three sauces that go on a Venezuelan hot dog.
0: Okay. So this one, actually, I almost didn't even include this, which was insane, but I almost didn't include this one in the book. But my friend who's Venezuelan was like, if you don't include a Venezuelan hot dog in there, like you will receive hate mail. So it's there and it's delicious. So yeah, there's three kinds of sauces on it. There's the corn sauce, which is delicious. You make it.
1: The corn sauce sounds incredible.
0: It's really good. And I mean, all these sauces, I would eat just on their own on any other thing. You know what I'm saying? There's the garlic sauce, which is also delicious. And then the guasacaca sauce, which is like a avocado sauce. And these are all blended and kind of put on there. So yeah, you really can't go wrong. It has everything on it. And then speaking of that, like I think every country in South America does a hot dog, like some kind of version of a hot dog. Like in Chile, there's it's tomato, onion, and what's the green part? But it looks like the Italian flag, which is why they call it El Completo Italiano. So it looks like the Italian flag with the colors that are on it, which it's like, why is in Chile, are they doing an Italian style or calling it an Italian hot dog? Like, it doesn't really make sense, but who am I to judge? You know, like, we've got a Texas Tommy, which does not even come from Texas. That's in, I know you're probably going to talk about this one too, because it's a good one, but that one is in, comes from Pennsylvania. So like, again, with like Rhode Island and New York system, Coney dogs, Texas, Tommy's, you've got the El Completo Italiano, like nothing makes sense when it comes to a top hot dog. And I think that that's kind of one of the best things. Doesn't have to make sense.
1: The takeaway from this book is eat more hot dogs and let the world pass you by without making any sense.
0: Yes, exactly. You know, just have fun with it.
1: Okay. So much of your book is about like the stuff that goes like with the dog, right? The sauces, the toppings, the bun or the bread. But obviously the hot dog itself, the sausage itself, is super key. And, you know, these are often very regional. You go to a grocery store in a different part of the country and you have a totally different array of brands, in addition to all the nationally available ones. And they're so different. Like some hot dogs are like really snappy and like, oh, they pride themselves on the great snap or like a really garlicky flavor. And some are like super tender. They're like pink clouds, you know, they're dreamy and fatty. What are some of your favorite brands of hot dogs and like, what's their like main characteristic?
0: Oh my gosh. Okay. Well, I will say I really prefer a natural casing hot dog, which is made with like lamb intestines over a synthetic hot dog. That being said, mm-hmm. I mean, and the reason I love a natural casing hot dog is the snap. Like you mentioned, like, I think that's just mm-hmm. one of the things you really want in a good hot dog is that snap. Now everyone does different kind of spice blends in there. Some of my favorite ones, I love Olympia Provisions. I think that they have a really good hot dog. I also love them because, and also like Schaller and Weber, which is a really one of my other top hot dogs. They're like longer and skinnier, so they kind of stick out over the bun, which I think is important because then your first bite of a hot dog is a hot dog, you know?
1: It's like just the sausage.
0: Yeah. So I think that that's really important. And that's why I love Olympia Provisions and Schaller and Weber. I also love Zweigel's. Do you know that one? It's like in like New York, upstate. Oh, those are really good. They're like really fat. They kind of do look more like sausages rather than hot dogs, but they there's like red hots and white hots, and they kind of like burst in that most beautiful way when you're cooking them. And I love those. And then I don't know if you've been to Mamaroneck upstate in New York, but there's a place there called Walter's Hot Dogs. Now, they make their own hot dogs and you can get it on like Gold Belly, but I was up there recently and they were able to give me a packet of hot dogs. And those hot dogs are so good because it's a blend of beef, pork, and veal. And they're just, they split them down the middle and like kind of cook them on the flat top that way. And they also make their own mustard with relish mixed into it. And it's delicious. It's one of my favorite hot dogs I've had. And if you go there, get the double puffy, which means it's two hot dogs with these like, again, potatoes, like these potatoes that are like deep fried and then smashed on the grill and the mustard. And it's absolutely delicious. So highly recommend getting up to Walter's at some stage and trying that as well.
1: Oh my God. Well, there's so much more we could talk about. There's whole like regions of the world that are very hot dog loving. We haven't touched the Scandinavia is an incredible hot dog region. Chicago is an incredible hot dog region. I would put the Chicago dog with up with any dog in the entire world, but I love this. I love hot dogs and I love that I got to talk with you today. Thanks, Faraday.
0: Thank you so much. That's it. We are going to keep going. I got more.
1: Faraday Sadikin is the author of the Hot Dog Cookbook. She left us with a kind of upscale recipe for hot dog flowers. Find them at splendidtable.org. And while you're there, you can get subscribed to our newsletter, Weeknight Kitchen. 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I hope you loved it. We'll talk to you again next week and have a great 4th, everyone. And hey, quick thank you from all of us here at the Splendid Table.
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4: 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WQCS weather. On the Treasure Coast, showers and thunderstorms are likely this afternoon, with a high of 91. Tonight, storms likely early, then mostly cloudy, low 74. Tomorrow, mostly sunny to start, then showers and thunderstorms likely again, high 91. Skies changing fast, so keep an eye out. Current temperature on the Treasure Coast, 84. 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
5: So I work in the restaurant industry, and something that one of my employees noticed is that we abbreviate chicken a lot with CHX, and that seemed kind of weird that it's not like CHK or CHN.
6: When I was a kid a long time ago in Minnesota, my grandma would say, make it a nice day tomorrow, when we would be finishing a meal and there was just a little bit of food left. We took that to mean to eat up all the food.
7: Typically, it's called a grilled cheese, which is just, you know, two pieces of bread buttered with a slice of cheese in the middle, and then you put it in a frying pan. So it's not technically grilled, but we grew up in my hometown, everybody calls them cheese toasties.
8: Coming up next on Away With Words.
9: And the word is humu humu nuku nuku apua'a.
10: Live from NPR News in Washington, I'm Janine Herbst. The Palestinian militant group Hamas says the Gaza Strip should remain central to any long-term ceasefire between Iran, the U.S., and Israel. This as Tehran hosts a belated funeral for its former supreme leader, who was killed by U.S. and Israeli strikes 4 months ago. NPR's Emily Fang has more.
11: Speaking to a Hamas-affiliated paper, Khaled al-Qudumi, Hamas's representative in Tehran, said he'd been reassured by Iranian officials that securing the rights of Palestinians was central to guaranteeing, quote, genuine or lasting peace in the Middle East. His remarks highlight the risk of a shaky U.S. and Iranian ceasefire collapsing. Despite a preliminary ceasefire agreement with the U.S., Iran continues to stop ships from freely sailing through the Strait of Hormuz, and the U.S. and Iran exchanged strikes against one another just a week ago. The Iran-backed militant group Hezbollah has also threatened to retaliate against Israel, as Israel continues to occupy much of southern Lebanon. Emily Fang, NPR News, Tel Aviv.
10: The World Health Organization is declaring the hantavirus outbreak officially over. NPR's Jonathan Lambert has more.
12: The outbreak was first reported in early May when passengers aboard the MV Hondius cruise ship tested positive for hantavirus. The disease can be deadly. Typically, humans get the virus through exposure to rodent urine, feces, or saliva. But the outbreak on the cruise ship sparked concern that it might be spreading more readily through the air from person to person. Ultimately, only 13 cases were confirmed, three of whom died. But the WHO said over 30 countries and territories responded to the outbreak, tracing more than 650 possible contacts who might have been exposed to the virus. Now, the last of those contacts has tested negative after quarantine, leading the WHO to close the book on the outbreak. Jonathan Lambert, NPR News.
10: It's the 4th of July and the 250th anniversary of the founding of the United States, and people around the country are celebrating with picnics, parades, concerts, and fireworks. But extreme heat and humidity in Washington, D.C. had officials canceling the Independence Day parade. NPR's Jeff Rumfill is on the National Mall.
13: People are standing in lines that are stretching for blocks to get into the Great American State Fair here on the National Mall. And once you get inside, it is hot. I cannot tell you. There is no shade for the most part, though there are air-conditioned tents off to the side. But, you know, people's spirits are high. They got umbrellas. They got lots of water. And they're doing the best they can not to overheat. Temperatures are set to reach 100 degrees or more this afternoon. That's without the heat index. The humidity's through the roof. And yeah, it's hot.
10: NPR's Jeff Rumfill. Military flyovers are taking place, and President Trump is set to speak at the National Mall tonight with fireworks later. You're listening to NPR News. Trump accounts launched today for children born during the president's second term. Parents can open accounts for these children and get $1,000 from the government. Those funds are managed by private firms and are invested in the stock market. Children can access the money at age 18 for specific purposes, including education or home buying. The program has faced criticism, though, for failing to address kids' immediate needs and for potentially widening the wealth gap. The Williams sisters' double Wimbledon comeback has ended before it began. Vicky Barker has more from London.
14: Saturday should have seen Serena and Venus Williams compete together for the first time since the 2022 U.S. Open. It would have been their first Wimbledon doubles appearance in 10 years. But the tournament organizers have announced 44-year-old Serena Williams was not fit enough to play after injuring her knee during her defeat by Australia's Maya Joint on Tuesday. In a post on Instagram, she said she was heartbroken to have to withdraw from doubles. Serena and 46-year-old Venus Williams remain one of the greatest doubles teams ever, having won Wimbledon together six times and 14 Grand Slam titles overall. For NPR News, I'm Vicky Barker in London.
10: A federal appeals court cleared the way for the Trump administration to revamp a slavery exhibit at the president's house in Philadelphia, though the city says it plans to appeal. President George Washington enslaved nine people at that house, and the exhibit focused on their lives. You're listening to NPR News.
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8: You're listening to Away with Words, the show about language and how we use it. I'm Grant Barrett.
9: And I'm Martha Barnett. We received a lovely message from Carol Shepherd, who wanted to share her mother's favorite word with us. It's a word, she says, that her mother always pronounced with sheer delight. And the word is humu humu nuku nuku apua'a. Don't ask me to spell it.
8: Oh, that's a Hawaiian word, I think. Yes, it is. And that is a fish, but usually they call it something shorter.
9: Yes, they usually call it a trigger fish, but it turns out that the humu humu nuku nuku apua'a is the official state fish of Hawaii. Really cool about her bringing this word to us is it's just one of those things where you want to pull on a thread and follow where your curiosity takes you. I was really fascinated to learn that this name translates as little trigger fish with a small snout like a pig.
8: Oh, I would just imagine a little piggy swimming.
9: I know.
8: On the beautiful Hawaiian beaches.
9: Yes. And I looked them up. They do sort of look like little pigs. Pua'a is the word for pig. But then I got curious about why it's called a trigger fish. And do you have any idea why it's called a trigger fish?
8: And no, but is it one of those that shoots like high-speed jets of water or something?
9: That was my guess, but no, it's more interesting than that, actually, because the triggerfish has a large spine on its back that it can snap upright and lock into place using a second shorter spine that's directly behind it. So it's exactly like a trigger. And the reason they have this is that when the first spine snaps up and is locked into place, then the fish can wedge itself into a little crevice because of that little spine, and a predator can't get to it.
8: Oh, so it's like a trigger on a gun. Gotcha.
9: Yes. Yes. I thought that was the coolest thing. And this is what I love about what we do, Grant. You know, you just pull on a little thread and you see where you go.
8: We love to talk about language, and we love to talk to you. Whether in Hawaii or Newfoundland, Alaska or Florida, or anywhere in between in the United States or Canada, call or text toll free 877-929-9673.
9: Hello, you have a way with words.
16: Hi there.
9: Hi, who's this?
16: This is David calling from Matthews, North Carolina.
9: Hey, David. Glad to have you. What's up?
16: So I've grown up with a tradition or an item that people have called one name, and then I've moved and nobody knows what I'm talking about. Typically, it's called a grilled cheese, which is just, you know, two pieces of bread buttered with a slice of cheese in the middle, and then you put in a frying pan. So it's not technically grilled, but we grew up in my hometown, everybody calls them cheese toasties. Mm-hmm. And so I've been trying to figure out, because I've mentioned it in various places. I currently, like I said, live in North Carolina. My wife's from Florida. And every time I say cheese toasties, she gives me the crooked eye and like, that's not a thing. And so... Yeah.
9: Well, something like, tells me so you I've moved been, east.
16: Well, I was from Illinois, so So yeah, a little bit east and further south.
8: So, were you near Decatur, Illinois?
16: Exactly.
8: Okay, gotcha. All right.
9: Ding ding ding.
8: So,
9: ding.
8: Cheese toastie, toastie, is definitely a regional term in the United States for a grilled cheese sandwich. And you're right, we don't grill it; we cook it in a pan. Doesn't matter. It's still called grilled cheese by most Americans. And there's a part of this country. It's not just Decatur, although people in Decatur think it's only theirs. It's actually a little more widespread than that. You will find cheese toastie used instead of grilled cheese in Illinois, Indiana, Ohio, especially places like Decatur and Springfield, Illinois. So it's spread just across those three states. And what complicates it is that there's a cheese toastie in British English for a toasted sandwich, but it's not made the same way. It is bread, it is cheese, but you're more likely to make it in an oven, maybe a toaster oven, or in a press grill, like a panini grill or a George Foreman grill.
16: Okay.
8: And so there's a separate cheese toastie. They were coined independently. The British one didn't give its name to the American one, nor vice versa. It's just a really, really common way to form new words to add, you know, add an IE. That's it, man. It's that simple.
16: That's crazy. So, yeah, it's funny because I've been listening to you guys for quite a while, and there's been a part of my soul that's been waiting for somebody else to call in and go, what's
8: my
16: the story with cheese toasties?
8: Search the website. You will find it. We have talked about this before, but why wait in agony when the information's right there?
16: Yeah.
8: Just to put a little more information on this, the earliest use that we know of cheese toastie in the U.S. to mean a grilled cheese sandwich was 1909. And the recipe was a little different. It says you can use cream cheese instead of sliced cheese.
17: Whoa.
8: And yeah, that recipe was widely reprinted. The whole conceit was that it's an easy, convenient snack. And definitely convenient enough. That's why the British have their own version of it.
9: Well, David, you're not alone.
8: All right. Thanks, man. Take care.
16: Yeah. I appreciate you guys taking it. I appreciate that information. It's great. Right,
8: bye-bye.
16: Bye.
9: Call or text anytime, 877-929-9673. Hi, you have a way with words.
18: Hey, Martha, this is Jonathan Owen from Winter Haven, Florida.
9: Hey, Jonathan. We're glad to have you on board. What's up?
18: Hey, I had a question for you about the pronunciation of a word. When I don't have a way with words, I listen to other things. And one of the things I listen to is a pop culture podcast from NPR. And one of the reporters one time used the word integral in her report. She was talking about something being integral to the plot of a movie. And at the time, I thought maybe she had misspoken. because I've always pronounced that word integral. And so I just kind of carried on, didn't think much about it, but she did it again and again. And so I wondered, well, maybe is it a generational thing? Because I know she's in her late 30s and I'm in my late 50s. So I called my older daughter, who was in her late 20s, and said, how do you pronounce this word? And she said she pronounces it integral, like I do. And she works at the University of Florida, and her employees are all college students. And so I said, well, why don't you ask your college students how they pronounce it? And so she did and got back with me later on. And to a person, every one of her employees says integral when they use that word. Mm-hmm. So it made me wonder, what's going on? Is it something that changed and I never heard about it? Or is it just people are mispronouncing it? Or what's the deal? So that's the reason I called you guys, to see if you could maybe clarify it for me.
8: Yeah, I love the field work here. I really totally appreciate exactly what you've done here, because it's exactly what Martha and I would do if we encountered something new. So the word we're talking about, integral, and generally in the use that you heard on the radio, it sounds like it meant essential or necessary. So something is integral to the outcome, or integral to the core product.
18: Correct. Yes, exactly.
8: And there we kind of get to the nut of this, that we're kind of talking about one word with two meanings, and one of those meanings is special to a particular field, and that's mathematics. These days, you mainly hear integral, with the stress on the first syllable, among mathematicians and specialists in scientific fields that use a lot of math. So I don't know if you and your daughter work in those fields, but perhaps that's why you have that pronunciation.
18: Actually, we don't. I was an English major. I work for an insurance company now, but I was actually an English major in college, and she was an advertising major. So we're kind of pretty far off field from the math and sciences.
8: The second thing that you did, which I think is wonderful, because you brought in the answer to your own question, basically, it's not an age thing. It's a change thing. And generally, in all of the English dialects, words that have previously been stressed on the first syllable are becoming stressed on the second syllable.
18: Okay.
8: So it's not just integral becoming integral. It's also words like applicable becoming applicable, formidable becoming formidable. And the famous one, which actually has a UK-US divide, although usually there is no US-UK divide, it's just a change thing, is controversy versus controversy.
18: Oh, yeah.
8: But even words like exquisite, harass, despicable, hospitable, they're all moving that pronunciation, that stress in the pronunciation, to the second syllable. And there's a reason for this, is because English wants a rhythm. We understand as native English speakers that there is a particular kind of pacing and rhythm. And there's actually something called the principle of rhythmic alternation, which was described in 1977 by a couple of brilliant linguists. And this metrical phonology, as they call it, shows how English speakers will naturally adjust word stress, the syllable stress, to keep an alternating trochaic rhythm. Which is basically a strong syllable followed by a weak one. So that's so long words are far more susceptible to this change.
18: Because there's so many syllables in it, of course. Yeah.
8: And so
18: that makes sense.
8: Another thing that's happening is we're moving away from this Germanic pronunciation system, and we're more developing English's own pronunciation system, where those Germanic ties that would have preferred the stress on the first syllable are fading, partly because we have moved more towards Latin rules from Latin and French over the many centuries that English has become what it is.
18: I see. Okay. Very good. Well, that's interesting. Very interesting. I'd only ever heard it pronounced one way, and it kind of took me up abruptly when I looked at that.
8: Yeah, but both correct, just to clarify here, both correct, but the mathematicians and math-using scientists are more likely to put, say, integral with the stress on the first syllable. My favorite change that I love to talk about when Martha and I go and do live events in the rows is the word balcony, you know, like this place on a stage that you can look down upon the seats, used to be pronounced balcony.
18: Oh, wow. Okay.
8: Yeah. It was people like, what? How? Why did it? That doesn't make any sense. But yeah, but it has completely undergone the change, whereas other words are still in transition.
18: That's wild. Yeah, I'll keep my ears out. I'm sure there'll be others out there I'll bump into now that I'm kind of cognizant of it.
8: Yeah, that's
9: well,
8: how it works,
9: call us about
8: right?
9: that, Jonathan.
18: I will. I'll definitely do it. I've got a bunch of other things I want to call you about, too, so I'll just have to put it on the list. So, but
8: yes,
18: yeah, that's
8: please. Right, take care. Give our best
9: in
8: to your daughter.
9: In between your podcasts.
18: I will take do that. Care. I appreciate you guys calling. This has been great.
8: Oh, we're the one with the bright yellow icon.
18: No, I got it on the top of my list.
8: All right. Bye-bye. Take care.
9: Bye-bye.
18: Thanks, guys. Bye.
9: 877-929-9673. We heard from Diane Dalton, who told us that where she lives in Wisconsin, when they teach little kids the sound a bullfrog makes, they say, "Jug-a-rum, jug-a-rum, jug-a-rum."
8: So these are the big boys, right? The ones with the bulging throats, like they're hefty in your hand if you pick them up.
9: Right, right. And jug-a-rum is what biologists refer to as an advertisement call. That is, you know, the male of the species sort of making himself known to all the ladies out there.
8: Oh, right. So if I were a female bullfrog, I would find that very attractive.
9: If you were, yeah.
8: Yeah.
9: Okay. Yeah. And it's interesting to me that Jug-O-Rum also appears in a poem by the writer and editor Willard Espy. He once wrote this sort of naughty little ditty called The Serenading Frog, and it ends with, "The bloated bullfrog calls his mate by booming on his drum, but gladly settles if she's late for... Jug-o-rum, oh rum.
8: Jug-o-rum, jug-o-rum. That's our advertisement for you to call with your language questions, stories, and ideas. 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
9: You're listening to Away with Words, the show about language and how we use it. I'm Martha Barnett.
8: And I'm Grant Barrett. And here he is, dressed in his Texas tuxedo that's denim top to bottom. It's our quiz guy, John Chinesky.
22: It's comfortable. What can I say?
8: Denim you is look just, great. It really fits you. Good. I've never seen a blue jean 10-gallon hat, but it's all right.
22: I don't have to think about what to wear. I just denim. Just denim. That's it. All right. I'll give you guys this time. This week, our quiz is something we've done before. I'll give you three things, and you tell me what they have in common. We call it common bonds. There's a lot of names for these, but when they were in a board game format, it was called Tri-Bond. People still call it that. If you're a diehard puzzle solver, you probably know it from, yes, the UK game show Only Connect, where it's called the Connecting Wall. If I said something like handed, bank, or click, you would say left.
8: Left-handed, okay.
22: Left bank, left click, something like that. Okay?
8: Gotcha.
22: All right, good, because these are all word-based. Here's the first one. Canon, leaf, change.
8: Canon, C-A-N-N-O-N?
22: Correct.
8: Canon, leaf, change.
20: Loose.
22: Loose is correct. Loose canon, loose leaf, loose change. Very good. Gasp, supper, ditch.
8: Last.
22: Last is...
8: L-A-S-T.
22: Is right. Last is next. It's last. Last gasp, last supper, last ditch. Will, room, wage.
20: Living.
8: Living, yeah.
22: Living is correct. You might notice a pattern in these, by the way. You'll see quickly as we move on. The next one. Oh, I'll say that again, by the way. Living will, living room, living wage. Gas, stock, cow.
20: I was going to say live cow, but that doesn't help.
8: So are they, so gas, stock,
22: cow.
8: Cow.
22: Hmm.
20: Wow.
22: The last one was less a phrase, more of a brand name.
8: Oh, laughing.
22: Yes, laughing is correct. Yeah. Laughing gas, laughing stock, laughing cow.
8: I have contributed to the Wikipedia entry for that one.
22: What? Have you really?
8: Yes.
20: That sounds like a story.
22: Yeah, I want to hear that sometime. How about mine, line, mass?
8: Mine, M-I-N-E?
22: M-I-N-E, line, L-I-N-E, mass, spelled the usual way.
20: It could be land.
22: It could be land because it is land.
8: Oh, there we go.
22: Landmine, landline, landmass. For you kids out there, a landline was a phone. That,
8: anyway. And condescension is.
22: That's what it is, right. How about this one? Opener, perfect box.
8: Opener, perfect box,
20: B-O-X. Yes. I was going with can, B-O-X. But that doesn't work.
8: That's opener. Not gift. Mail, no. Letter. Letter.
22: Letter is correct.
8: Letter opener, letter.
22: Yes.
8: What are the other ones?
22: I love the perfect. Sound of realization. Very good. Letter opener, letter perfect, letter box. Finally, pitchers, women, dipper.
8: P-I-T-C-H-E-R-S, pitchers?
22: Yes. Your spelling is on point today, Grant. Very good. Yes.
8: Very smart.
20: Sounds like it could be teeny weeny.
22: And it is. What is the teeny weeny answer?
20: Little women, little dipper, and little
8: pitchers.
20: What was it?
22: Little pitchers
20: have big ears.
22: That's right. For slang for kids, little pitchers have big ears. There we go. You guys did fantastic on that Common Bonds quiz. Well done.
8: Thank you, John. We'll see you next week. Take care of yourselves.
22: See you then. You too.
8: Bye-bye.
20: You can leave us a voicemail anytime, toll-free in the U.S. and Canada, 877-929-9673, or send us an email, words@waywardradio.org.
8: Hello, you have a way with words.
0: Hey, Grant, this is Andy Rasik calling from Kensington, Maryland.
8: Oh, hi, Andy. Welcome to the program. What's up?
0: For maybe reasons that don't bear going into right now, the other day I looked up the word sycophant, and I had a hunch that maybe it had a Greek origin, and I was correct on that, but where I got confused and wanted to reach out to you all is I believe the original meaning, was either showing someone the sign of the fig, which apparently was a rude hand gesture, or maybe telling on someone who was importing figs but not paying a fig tax. And I cannot for the life of me figure out how something like that turned into the modern usage, which, you know, I think you might be able to encapsulate that as suck up or wanting flattery for a favor. Sure. Yeah.
8: Let's spell some words here since we're on radio and sometimes it's hard to hear. So sycophant, S-Y-C-O-P-H-A-N-T. And then you mentioned figs as in the fruit, F-I-G.
0: Mm-hmm.
20: Yeah, much to say about the word sycophant, because in ancient Greece, the sycophants were people who prosecuted other people without justification. Either they were trying to convict somebody who was innocent of something or blackmail somebody into paying them to drop the case. So the Greeks had this word sycophantes, which referred to this kind of sleazebag. And then by the 16th century, mid-16th century in English, its derivative, sycophant, had found its way into our language, meaning a malicious accuser or slanderer, from this ancient Greek meaning. But it soon developed this other negative meaning, and I think the Oxford English Dictionary defines it best, a mean, servile, cringing, or abject flatterer, a parasite, toady, lickspittle.
8: That must be one of the entries that has not been revised since the 1800s.
20: But let's get back to that Greek word, sycophantes. It breaks down into two words. And as you suggested, the sycon there means fig, as in the fruit. And the phantes means one who shows. It has to do with showing. So the Greek sycophantes literally meant someone who shows the fig. And that's where it gets kind of murky, because there have been lots of stories proposed, as you suggested, involving the literal fruit. fruit of the fig tree, that the sycophants in ancient Greek were people who snitched about the illegal exportation of figs or something having to do with taxes. But more likely, the Greek word sukon, meaning fig, could also mean female genitalia. And for centuries, there's been this obscene gesture that translates in a lot of different languages as the fig. And that's sticking your thumb between your next two fingers and then waving it at somebody. And for centuries and across cultures, showing the fig like that, making that little gesture, is, you know, kind of the equivalent of flipping somebody off. In fact, there's a great passage in Dante's Inferno where this thief who's really angry at being in hell lifts both his hands, making the figs with both his thumbs, and yells at God, and then he's promptly strangled by snakes. Yeah. So it's plausible that in ancient Greece, showing the fig somehow became linked with these bad actors.
8: Andy, just to put a cap on exactly how unknown this is, even Plutarch, who was born in the year 50, had some questions about the origin of this word or this idea of showing figs and what it could possibly lead to. So it has been unknown for a very long time.
20: But it's a bad thing.
8: And I want to leave you, Andy, with one more word. So any kind of offensive gesture like showing the fig or the middle finger is apotropaic, apotropaic. And so that's what we call any kind of physical euphemism or gesture that's meant to be obscene.
20: Yeah, it comes from Greek for turning away. Apotropaic. Yeah. So how about that?
0: Well, I didn't know what to expect, but I know that I didn't expect that. That is an interesting lesson.
8: Thanks so much, Andy. We really appreciate your time.
0: Yeah, thanks, Grant. Thanks so much, Martha. Take care, y'all. All
20: right, okay, take care, Andy.
0: Yep, bye.
20: I forgot to mention that that second part, the P-H-A-N-T in sycophant, has a really interesting history. It goes back to the Greek word that means show. And that, if you know that, it unlocks a whole lot of different words in English, like diaphanous, which means showing through, and epiphany, which means, you know, sort of manifesting upon, and also the word Tiffany, which goes back to words that mean God shining through.
8: Tiffany, the name, or Tiffany, yeah, the glassmaker?
20: No, well, it's interesting that, you know, a Tiffany lamp has a light shining through, but no, it goes back to an earlier word that means God shining through.
8: Whether you're listening by podcast or over the air, there are a lot of ways to reach us, and you can find them all on our website at waywardradio.org.
20: Hello, you have a way with words.
1: Hi, this is Aman. I'm calling from Cape Cod, Massachusetts.
20: Hi, Aman. We're glad to have you. What's up?
1: So my question is kind of random. I was born in India and I grew up there, and I kind of grew up in a region where like literacy wasn't super high. And, you know, when people said like words, like English words, they would always add like the is sound in front of them. Like, you know, they would say like is scooter or is school. And then when I moved to the U.S., took Spanish, and, you know, like, when I, as I grew up and became fluent in English as well, I started exploring languages more, and I realized that in Spanish, there's also that is sound that's added to the front of words. And I was just, it just kind of got me thinking that, like, you know, if that's like maybe something that is a natural way of human language where, like, just to make things easier. I know, like, I've realized that language kind of moved towards like the easiest way to say words, but I never found anything online. I did some research, but I couldn't find anything. And I was just wondering if I wanted to get your thoughts, if that's something you've encountered, or is that like a real thing? Or am I just like connecting random things, you know?
8: Yeah, Amen. This is a great question for us. This is really good. One thing I want to say though is that language doesn't only go towards simpler forms. Sometimes it goes towards more complex forms. So these two conflicting things that can happen in language, any language will do this. This adding of the eh sound before an S word in Spanish and some of the Indian languages is well known and well studied by linguists. It's part of the sound sequencing rules of language that make it happen. It's called phonotactics. PHONOTACTICS. Phonotactics. And specifically what's happening here is a kind of apenthesis. An apenthesis is the insertion of a sound that isn't usually there. And when you add it to the beginning of the word, it's called prothesis. So at the front of it. And the Spanish examples that you gave were spot on. Like they will say estop when they're speaking English or especial when they're speaking English. And partly it's, you might say, oh, well, that's because, you know, that's how it's spelled in those languages. They say especial, but it's because they don't have that phonetic structure that we have. They just don't use those sounds at the beginning of words in Spanish. And the same for the Indian languages that you encountered. There are just some things in a languages that just don't happen at the beginning of words. So when you encounter that happening in a second or third or fifth language or however many you speak, you naturally try to make that new language fit the rules of the old one. Because you, in your brain, without even thinking about, know that it cannot begin with that SC sound. It just can't be done, or the ST sound, or the SP sound, or whatever it is. And so you added a vowel sound there at the beginning. Maybe a schwa, maybe a different kind of E, but you add a vowel sound there at the beginning. Because that's what your original, you know, your base language says to do.
1: Wow, how fascinating. Yeah, the language of the state that I'm from, or I guess it's not even recognized. It's more so called a dialect. But, you know, people speak, and I grew up listening to that. But that's so fascinating to hear that's like, just to conform it to how you're used to speaking language, you automatically add it.
8: So, the thing to look up is phonotactics, PHONOTACTIS, and then apenthesis, EPENTHESIS. And if you Google those two things and don't trust the AI summaries, although it might get you started, you're going to come up with a ton of great stuff on this.
1: Okay, phonotactics and apenthesis. I'm definitely going to look this up. Yeah, you know, it's just fascinating to connect. You know, like sometimes the world seems so far apart.
8: Mm-hmm.
1: The language, I feel like there's so many connections that, you know, it's just like one way to join like the two worlds that I'm from. So it's great that I'm really happy that you were able to share this with me. I'm definitely going to look this up.
20: Amin, that's very well said. You do have a way with words.
1: Oh, thank you.
8: Amin, take care and good luck on your language learning journey.
1: Thank you so much. Thank you for having me on the show. I really appreciate it.
8: Our pleasure. Take care now.
20: Bye,
1: take
20: Amin.
1: Care. Bye.
8: Bye-bye.
1: Bye.
20: Toll free in the U.S. and Canada, 877-929-9673. Welcome to A Way with Words.
2: Oh, hi. This is Justin calling from Fort Worth, Texas. How are you?
20: All right. Well, what's on your mind?
2: I was working one day with my buddy, and we were kind of running a little late. And he says, oh, Justin, we got to hurry up. We don't want to get whistle-bit. And, you know, I can understand from the context he didn't want to work late, but I never heard that before. So I look it up in the dictionary, and that's what it says. You know, whistle-bit is to work after quitting time. But I wanted to know, why whistle bit? You know, what does that mean? And when I Google around, all I can find is that it's a bit that goes in the horse of a mouth, and it's got little holes in the piece that goes in the mouth that looks like a tin whistle. Apparently it keeps them from sucking in air, and they can't burp, and that's a problem. But I couldn't figure out why you would say whistle bit. You know, are we going to end up with bits in our mouths if we work late after five?
8: No, that's like a red herring. It's got nothing to do with horses or bits in mouths at all. Actually, has to do with another bit of Southern slang. Have you ever heard somebody unlucky being said to be snake bit? Boy, that boy's just snake bit. He can't win for losing.
2: Right. Yeah.
8: Yeah. So this whistle bit, WHISTLE, one word, and then the second word bit, BIT, is like being snake bit, except by the quitting whistle at your job, or the quitting siren, or the quitting alarm, or whatever. And so the idea here is that you're going to get unlucky enough to have that shift signal go off while you still need to be employed, or while you still are at your task.
2: I see. Okay. So the bit here isn't what goes in a horse's mouth.
8: No, it's like not at all.
2: To be bitten, to be like injured or hurt.
8: Yeah, that's right. Exactly. Well, not literally, but I mean to be
2: right.
8: To be figuratively stung or figuratively bit.
2: Mm-hmm.
8: Yeah.
2: Mm-hmm. You got bit by the whistle.
8: And it's particularly common in blue-collar jobs. Like, I find it in HVAC journals or steam and engineering journals and newspapers. And we got a really nice glossary or dictionary a few years ago by a fellow named Ray Journey. His class that he took, a technical course that he took, they put this construction dictionary together, and they have the term in there, and they define it as still at work in the field when the whistle blows, rather than at the gang box with tools secured, and most importantly, ready to go home.
16: That's right. You got to have your gear put up ready to go.
8: So your whistle bit if you still got all your tools out when it's time to go home.
16: That's right. That's right. Oh, that's pretty good. Oh, man. Okay, I had the wrong. So it's like Fred Flintstone. He's working in the quarry, and the whistle goes off.
8: That's exactly right.
16: He yabba dabba doos his way out of there.
8: Yep.
16: Oh, that's great. Okay, well, that's good. I'll have to tell my buddy. He'll really like that. But you say it's mostly blue collar, though.
8: Yeah, it is. Yeah, but again, the connection to snake bit, which is the Southern slang, which means unlucky, unfortunate, always having something you didn't expect happen to you when you need things to go well. You got snake bit.
16: Oh, yeah. We've had those days, too. We get snake bit sometimes, too.
8: Yeah. You order a part, it arrives, it doesn't fit. You just got snake bit.
16: Yeah, yep. Uh-huh. Things just aren't going your way some days. Yeah. And then you end up getting whistle bit. That's how that works.
8: That's right.
20: That's it.
8: Justin, thanks so much. We appreciate it. Be safe out there.
16: I really enjoyed this.
8: All right. Take care now.
20: Thanks, Justin.
16: All right. Y'all, too. Mm-hmm. Yes, ma'am. Bye-bye.
20: Toll free in the U.S. and Canada, 877-929-9673.
8: It's the Bouncy House for Language. Stay tuned.

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3: You're listening to Away with Words, the show about language and how we use it. I'm Grant Barrett.
4: And I'm Martha Barnett. We recently got an email from Beverly in Ontario, Canada, who was looking for a word for that moment when you're dictating a message and your dictation program misunderstands you. She writes, I recently dictated the word onerous and my voice to text spelled owner us. And so she had to go back to all the people on her email thread and explain that this was an error. And the word that she came up for this kind of mistake was myco, like typo.
3: Oh, so mic, short for microphone.
4: Yeah.
3: Following on the typo as a role model. Yeah, I like it.
4: Yeah.
3: I like it. But
4: yeah,
3: that can't be the only lexical gap we've gotten, because I know we get them all the time.
4: Well, I was going to say, don't we get at least one a
3: daily
4: day? More than that. Yeah.
3: Phone, email, text messages, you name it. They come in because people recognize these holes in the language and they want a neat, pat, set word. They want this kind of tidy little package all wrapped up in a single word.
4: Exactly. And I mean, you know it when you hear it. You know, mm-hmm. It's that little moment of satisfaction. Like, I don't know, like when you fill in the last square of a crossword puzzle or you're doing Wordle and all the letters flip over and turn green. It's just that satisfying click that I think, you know, makes life a little bit more manageable. I mean, here's another one. Tristan Seal from Saxe, Texas wrote us to say that she's a mother of five and she and her friends were searching for a word for the feeling you have when your child is doing something great, like going to kindergarten. So you're happy that they're healthy and they're ready for kindergarten. But at the same time, you're sad because they're leaving behind a stage of life. And, you know, for her, she says it feels more than bittersweet, and she thinks that there should be something that applies specifically to parents or mentors, and she and her friends decided on mom happy slash sads, but I just wonder if there's another word for that.
3: So happy slash sads, mom happy slash, yeah, but what about dad, but parental happy sads?
4: Yeah, I think there should be a compact word for that feeling.
3: Martha, because we get all these lexical gaps from all of our listeners, we need to do something about them.
4: Yeah, we would love to hear what lexical gaps you've observed, or maybe what lexical gaps you've figured out that you can fill. Share those with us.
3: 877-929-9673 is a toll-free number, 24 hours a day, for calls and texts from Canada and the United States. Or, of course, you can always email us, words@waywardradio.org. Hello, you have a way with words.
5: Hi, this is Kelly from beautiful Butte, America.
3: Beautiful Butte, where?
5: Butte, America. Butte, Montana, really.
3: Butte, America. Is that what they say in Butte, Montana?
5: Yes. So it's a nickname for,
3: okay,
5: for Butte.
3: Okay, gotcha. Yeah.
4: Never heard that.
3: No, me neither. What's on your mind, though? What's your languagey thing?
5: Okay, yeah. So when I was a kid a long time ago,

0: anywhere else except in my immediate family. And then recently a childhood friend said a similar phrase. It was make it a clear day tomorrow, and it was in the same exact context. So I guess I'm just wondering, where does that come from? What does it mean? And how does finishing food affect the next day?
1: So that was your parents' motivational technique then to get, and did it work?
0: Yeah, I guess it did. I mean, we would clean it all up, but it, you know, there was only, you know, it'd only be a bite or two of everything. But yeah, I would say yes, we would try to finish it up.
1: Yeah, I remember when I was growing up, my mom would always say, "You want to be a member of the Clean Plate Club," and
0: yeah,
1: I didn't know what
0: I've
1: that
0: heard
1: was.
0: That too.
1: Oh, have you? Yeah. Yeah. It just sounded like a club I wanted to be a part of.
2: Oh, not me. It sounded like a bunch of snobby people
0: exactly.
2: I didn't want to have anything to do with. I'm like, ugh, hall monitors. No, thanks.
1: Oh, yeah. Well, that's why I would have joined it. But in any case, yeah, there are lots of different versions of this in English, like clean your plate and it'll be a nice day tomorrow, or clean your plate or we won't have a clear day tomorrow, or if you don't eat all your dinner, the sun won't shine tomorrow. And apparently this goes back to a German phrase that means the same thing, basically. Eat your plate clean and then tomorrow you'll have good weather. But there's kind of a mistranslation there, isn't there, Grant?
2: Yeah, so in English it dates to about the 1880s, but it's centuries older in German. And there's a dialect difference that caused some confusion here. In one dialect, when you say the versions of this proverb, you're saying, if you clear all the food, you'll get more good food tomorrow. And it's nothing about the weather. But that word for more good food or some variation on that sounds exactly like the word for weather. So in other dialects of German, it was misunderstood. And the expression that became more established was the version about the weather. It's very interesting. So it wasn't originally about weather at all. It moved from those like practical advice about eating all your food so you get more good food tomorrow to something a little more superstitious, that eating all your food means magically there'll be good weather tomorrow. And even in the United States, the original saying lurks behind the scenes, partly because we have this Germanic history here. And there's a version of this in Pennsylvania Dutch, by the way, Pennsylvania German. But that version behind the scene is that there are variations in English about cleaning all the serving dishes or platters or everything off the table, not the individual plate. So it's literally about eating everything on the table in the original German use, not that a kid should behave. It's like you're telling adults this as well. You're telling everyone present to eat everything on the table.
0: Right, and that's how it was used in my family. It was for everybody.
2: Yeah, know? Yeah,
0: it,
2: yeah.
0: It wasn't for the kids.
2: And okay. But again, it's not about weather. It was about that's the only way that you're ensured that this chef or the cook will go to all this trouble tomorrow to provide food for you again. Because if you're insulting them by not eating all the food today, then why would they bother tomorrow?
1: This weather connection is interesting, though, because there are other little bits of folklore, like from Kentucky, where if you lick your plate at breakfast, there will be rain before supper.
2: Oh, so interesting.
1: So people have conflated the two. Or if all the dishes are emptied at a meal, it's going to rain. That's an idea there. But what interests me, too, is that it's, you know, it's spoken in terms that a kid can understand. You know, there's a cause and effect there.
0: Oh, my goodness. So, okay. So I never really took it as a motivation. It was more, it's just going to make it a nice day tomorrow for whatever reason. And, you know, I guess part of me, or, you know, maybe when I was younger, I didn't really think about the weather. But as I got older, I thought, well, okay, if it maybe it is about the weather, but how does it affect the weather? I think your explanations have been fabulous.
2: Oh, outstanding. Well, thank you for bringing this to us. It's always fun. We always like digging into folklore, even though it's not exactly linguistic. But it's certainly fun for us, and we appreciate your time today.
0: All right. You have a nice or clear day tomorrow or today.
2: Will do.
1: Well, that means we get to eat everything right on our plate. Excellent.
0: That's right.
2: Down to
0: that's
2: the parsley.
0: Right. Make sure to...
2: Bye-bye.
0: Thank
1: all
0: you.
1: Right. Take care.
0: Thanks.
1: Bye-bye.
0: Bye-bye.
1: Call and leave us a voicemail, 877-929-9673. And there are lots of other ways to reach us. Just go to waywardradio.org. Hello. You have a way with words.
3: Hey, this is Brian from Lafayette, Indiana.
1: Hey, Brian. We're glad to have you. What's up?
3: So I work in the restaurant industry, and something that one of my employees noticed is that we abbreviate chicken a lot with C-H

0: X. And that seemed kind of weird that it's not like CHK or CHN.
1: CHX. So like on an order form from your suppliers, that's how they'll make it short.
0: Yep. Or like even just in our own system. And I've seen it in a lot of different food service places.
2: And when you think about it, do you think of it as chicks or CHX, or do you pronounce it in your head?
0: I usually just think of it as chicken in my head. It would make more sense if it was like plural, but it's not.
1: Yeah, that's a really good, that's a little thing that we'll bring up here in a second about that X. All right. This is actually a really interesting question. And I'm so happy that you're here with this, because this one abbreviation in your restaurant, CHX, as an abbreviation for chicken, goes back thousands of years. Well, maybe not thousands, but a long time. There's several different ways that X got there. One of them is X, as you know, has been a placeholder in math, like geometry and other things for a long time. So Descartes did it, turned X, Y, and Z into these characters to use as variables or placeholder letters when the number was unknown. And so that's one of the ways that X has stood in for a thing, a larger thing. Another one, of course, is medicine. We use Rx to refer to medicine or for prescription. And that X actually is originally an X. It was the leg of the R had a line through it, because this is what old scribes would do, ancient scribes would do. That when they abbreviated a word, they would put a line through like the last tail or last leg of the characters that they did put on the page. And that was one of the more common ones. So it actually stands for recipe. It means to take. It's related to our word receive. So that's another place we got the X. But then there's a third one. And the third one, it's not altogether clear if it comes from the medical use or the geometry use. But this is in technical fields like broadcasting and in the old days in telegraphs, where they would use X to make words short. Because obviously, if you're using a Morse code device to send your messages, you want to do as little hammering on the clicker as possible, right? So you're going to make as many words short as you can. And X became the way to do that. So besides Rx for prescriptions or for medicine, you will sometimes see in the medical world ABX for antibiotics, BX for biopsy. I have a whole list of these. FX for fracture, SX for symptoms, PX for problems. And then HX for history, as in the patient's medical history. But there are a couple that overlap with the technical field. For example, TX can mean treatment in medicine, but transmit in radio or in telegraph. DX can mean diagnosis in medicine, but it means distance in broadcasting. So there's quite a few of these. WX is a really common one. You probably maybe have seen that even. Sometimes you'll even see that in the newspaper when they kind of relay these short form forecasts, WX for weather.
2: Oh, I've never seen that. I've definitely seen DX on, you know, like stereos.
1: Yeah, exactly. DX for stereos. Like, well, there'll be a little switch you can flip to change the way that it receives and the power that it gives to the amplifier. So that's what we know. Yeah, right. So make it go back to Descartes and using X as a placeholder letter for an unknown number or known quantity, but it might also come from the X used by Latin scribes, actually, which wasn't an X. It was just a line through a leg that turned into an X.
0: Just sounds like it's kind of a common way to shorten words, because I've definitely seen some of the ones that you've mentioned, obviously, like Rx and stuff like that.
1: Yeah, exactly. And but that huge history to lead to your chicken and your computer system at the restaurant. I love the idea that Descartes had CHX in your ticketing system.
2: Brian, I'm so glad that you brought your job experience and this really interesting question. I had no idea.
0: Thank you. I appreciate it.
1: All right. Well, fire up the grill. We'll be right over. Thank you so much for your call.
0: All right. Sounds good.
1: All right. Take bye-bye. Care. Take care.
2: What words and phrases have you run into on your job? We'd love to hear about them. 877-929-9673 or send an email to words@waywardradio.org.
1: Hello. You have a way with words.
3: Hi, this is Megan. I am calling from Savannah, Georgia.
1: Hi, Megan. Welcome to the program.
3: Thanks. I wanted to ask you guys about a weird phrase that I heard growing up, and I had the chance to grill my parents about it when they were visiting recently. Down cellar behind the axe.
1: down cellar behind the axe. So who said this, Dad?
3: Mostly Dad when I was little, and it never made any sense to me.
1: What would you be doing when he said it?
3: I can't remember. I was pretty little. Uh-huh. I just remember we did have a weird basement that had, it was a stone foundation and a dirt floor. And so the whole image was very scary.
1: Yeah, so, I imagine.
3: Somebody down there with an axe. But but I don't know. I don't really remember what I thought it meant.
1: Was your dad, Martha knows what I'm about to ask, was your dad from New England?
3: So he was not, but his dad and granddad were very much old New England. So, yeah, I'm certain that that's where he picked it up.
2: Okay. Yeah, that makes a lot of sense because down cellar is an expression that you hear mostly in New England and the Canadian Maritimes. Down cellar meaning down in the cellar. It's what's sometimes called a bare noun or a bare locative, where you leave the words, leave out the words between the adverb and the noun, like on campus or in church or in studio. There are different versions of this, like down cellar behind the fish barrels or down cellar behind the fish bowl, or down cellar in a teacup. I've also read, down cellar behind the axe and the teacup.
1: Yeah, it's behind the furnace, cider barrel, coal bin, pig's barrel, potato barrel, piano, nail kegs. And then there's my favorite version, down cellar tying the dog loose.
2: Yeah, yeah. Yeah, like you might ask, you know, somebody comes over to your house and you say to the wife, where's your husband? And she just says, oh, he's down cellar tying the dog loose. You know, it's just like.
1: She doesn't know.
3: So that's what my dad remembers and my mom, too, as they grew older, that it sort of morphed into a lightly dismissive, not mean, but sort of dismissive, you know, you sort of, who knows with them.
2: Right.
3: But he does remember his grandparent talking about it, meaning that mom was doing drudge work.
1: Oh, interesting.
3: That was a shorthand for saying, like, well, she's doing the chores.
1: You know, and down cellar itself in the mid-1800s, because it's quite old to say down cellar instead of down in the cellar, often was about hiding things, bootlegging, for example. And one of my favorite uses that I found was from 1875, and it says, it turns out to be a solemn fact that a Baltimore woman gave birth to 4 children a few weeks ago, and her husband has been hiding down cellar ever since. And so it's very typical, though, of the early uses, where it really was about this distant, dirty place that you didn't usually go, where something might be stowed away and not be seen.
3: All right. And 1875 is the earliest?
1: No, 1850s.
2: Oh, no.
1: 1850s,
2: early, yeah. Yeah, early 1800s.
1: Whoa. And if you really want to get a good dose of this expression and its variants, the book Prince Edward Island Sayings, PEI Sayings, is fantastic and has a really good entry on this.
3: Okay, great.
1: And also Stephen King, the writer, uses variations on this because he's a Mainer. You know, he's from New England, so it's part of his stock phrases.
3: Amazing. Thank you so much.
2: Well, yeah, share that with your family and see what they say.
3: I sure will. I definitely will.
2: Well, thanks so much for calling.
1: Thank you. Take care, Megan.
3: You too. Bye-bye.
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1: Thanks for listening. I'm Grant Barrett.
2: And I'm Martha Barnett. Until next time, goodbye.
1: So long.

0: On this week's Wait, Wait, Don't Tell Me, John Cusack describes his latest project.
1: Well, just think of a metaphysical crime movie mixed with a kind of a drug mule movie mixed with E.T. So
0: right.
1: Think French Connection meets E.T.
0: Right.
1: Meets My Dinner with Andre meets Smokey and the Bandit.
0: Yeah.
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0: I'm Peter Sagal. 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
3: 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WQCS weather. Showers and thunderstorms likely this afternoon, with a high near 91. Tonight brings showers and thunderstorms likely, then mostly cloudy, low around 74. Tomorrow starts mostly sunny before showers and thunderstorms likely return, high near 91. Stay weather aware and check radar if heading out. Currently on the Treasure Coast, 79. At WQCS.
4: On this week's On the Media, a small town whodunit filled with divorce, corruption, and backstabbing. The mystery? Who is behind the brazen attack on a local newspaper?
5: KSHB 41 senior investigator Jessica McMaster continues to push for answers after police raided the small town newspaper, the Marion County Record.
6: I don't know whether he feels that way about all journalists or not. I think this was targeting me personally. This hatred goes back decades.
7: The judge ordered it. On what reason?
8: It was brought to my attention today that my private and personal information that was illegally obtained by a local reporter.
9: She started talking to me, and, you know, she was very stern that police did the right thing and that the truth was going to come out.
10: It's all coming up after this.
11: Live from NPR News in Washington, I'm Janine Herbst. Huge crowds attended one of a series of funeral ceremonies today for Iran's supreme leader who was killed by U.S.-Israeli airstrikes in February. A spokesperson for the funeral preparation says it was delayed this long because of the war. NPR's Hadil El-Shalchi has more.
12: Iranian state media showed massive crowds at the Imam Khomeini Grand Musalla, a large prayer complex where the casket of Ayatollah Ali Khamenei was displayed draped with the Iranian flag. Recitations from the Quran echoed through the space, as well as chants of death to America and death to Israel. Some carried signs that said, "Kill Trump." The funeral comes during a fragile on-again, off-again ceasefire between the U.S., Israel, and Iran. U.S. and Iranian negotiators met separately this week with mediators from Qatar and Pakistan. The Strait of Hormuz continues to be a flashpoint in the talks, and the pivotal waterway remains Iran's strongest bargaining chip. Hadil El-Shalchi, NPR News, Istanbul.
11: 4th of July celebrations are getting underway in cities and towns across the country today, but a dangerous heat wave is forcing schedule changes, prompting some cancellations and raising concerns about heat-related illnesses. NPR's Brian Mann has more.
13: For a lot of Americans, like 8-year-old Logan Longsworth from New Jersey, this holiday is just about having fun.
14: How I'm going to be celebrating the 4th of July is I'm going to light some firecrackers and stuff like that, and we also saw the Statue of Liberty.
13: But people in much of the country are facing dangerous heat. An Independence Day parade scheduled for today in Washington, D.C. was canceled. Many events have been rescheduled to start later to avoid the hottest part of the day. Fireworks have been banned in parts of the country because of high wildfire risk. Officials are warning the public to take lots of precautions, limit your time outdoors, bring water, and stay in the shade whenever you can. Brian Mann, NPR News, New York.
11: President Trump is scheduled to speak on the National Mall tonight. Researchers at an environmental nonprofit say the number of days with dangerously humid heat have doubled globally since the 1970s. Authors of a new analysis say that combination is creating a worldwide public health risk. Sarah Fentham of member station St. Louis Public Radio has more.
15: Scientists at the advocacy group Climate Central studied the weather of nearly 1,000 cities over the last 50 years, taking humidity into account as well as air temperature. They say the number of days with dangerous heat and humidity grew from an average of 10 to 23 per year. Caitlin Trudeau is an applied climate scientist with the group. She says when humidity goes up, people can't sweat enough to get cool.
16: And so what it does is it basically just gets trapped inside your body, and it leads to all kinds of problems. It gets deadly really quickly.
15: In the United States, the trend is most pronounced in parts of the South, Southeast, and Midwest. For NPR News, I'm Sarah Fentham in St. Louis.
11: You're listening to NPR News in Washington. Serena Williams has withdrawn from the doubles competition with her sister Venus at Wimbledon because of a knee injury. The 44-year-old injured it during the first set of the singles match Tuesday against Maya Joint, but was hoping to be able to play in the doubles with her sister. She says on Instagram she's heartbroken to have to withdraw. They were scheduled to play today in a Grand Slam doubles match for the first time since 2022. Some beer drinkers in Wisconsin are spending the holiday weekend saying what may be goodbye to an iconic brand, Schlitz. Chuck Hornbuck has more.
17: Milwaukee-based Schlitz Brewing Company disappeared in a corporate takeover more than four decades ago. Pabst later brewed Schlitz, but recently halted production. However, a smaller Wisconsin brewer received permission to make a limited batch of Schlitz using a 1948 recipe. As he drank a glass, Rudolph Krauss, Sr., praised the beer.
18: It's crisper, it's a little lighter, and the flavor just is, it pops more to me.
17: The beer is only available this weekend at Old World Wisconsin, an historic site that helps preserve the state's long history of beer making. For NPR News, I'm Chuck Quernbach in Eagle, Wisconsin.
11: The Men's Soccer World Cup Round of 16 continues today. Earlier, Morocco beat Canada this afternoon, 3-0, and later today, Paraguay takes on France. Now, the winners advance to the quarterfinals. The knockout stage continues through Tuesday as teams battle for a spot in the final eight. I'm Janine Herbst, NPR News in Washington.
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24: 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I'm Brooke Gladstone.
25: And I'm Michael Loewinger. In August of 2023, police in Marion County, Kansas, brandishing a search warrant, raided the offices of the local paper and the home of the newspaper's editor and publisher, seizing computers and cell phones. The story made national headlines and caught the attention of Brian Reed. You might remember him as the host of the hugely popular podcast S-Town, a Serial and This American Life production. Now he has his own show in collaboration with the public radio station KCRW. It's called Question Everything. And according to its tagline, the show looks into, quote, how the truth gets buried, distorted, and denied, and the ways people are fighting to make it matter again. The Marion County raid was squarely in their wheelhouse, and it's a great OTM story. So, this week we're handing over the hour to Brian to tell this small-town whodunit filled with divorce, corruption, and backstabbing. The mystery? Who was behind this brazen attack on a local newspaper?
26: It was the summer of 2023, and the Marion County Record had been making a lot of enemies. There was the new police chief who'd come to town under suspicious circumstances from Kansas City, who the paper had been investigating. There was the local restaurant owner who'd recently kicked Marion County Record reporters out of a political event at her cafe. And then there was the mayor of Marion, who had just shared this post on Facebook. The real villains in America aren't black people. They aren't white people. They aren't Asians. They aren't Latinos. They aren't women. They aren't gays. They are the radical journalists, teachers, and professors who do nothing but sow division between the American people.
27: I have that posted on the wall in my office.
26: This is Eric Meyer, editor and publisher and owner of the Marion County Record, a weekly newspaper. Before this, he worked at the Milwaukee Journal Sentinel and also taught journalism at the University of Illinois. Marion's a town of less than 2,000 in rural Kansas. There aren't too many people there with that resume.
6: I don't know whether he feels that way about all journalists or not. I think this was targeting me personally. This hatred goes back decades.
26: The animosity from the mayor His name is David Mayfield. Eric says that dates back to at least 2003.
27: When he was city administrator, not mayor, and we had an outbreak of cyanobacteria, blue-green algae, that affected the reservoir, which is the water supply for Marion.
26: The paper got a tip that the town was taking water from the reservoir, even though the Kansas Department of Health had not said it was safe.
27: And we asked about it, and the mayor denied that. We then got proof that they actually had been doing it. And then the mayor said, oh, well, I didn't say that because I knew it was safe because I took my rowboat out to the reservoir and rowed to where the water comes in, and there was no algae around it. And we responded, but the toxin in the algae is invisible. Well, that's just, you know, he didn't like that. I was also there when the mayor and the city's economic development director, both of them got divorced, and they are now married to each other. The economic development director took city money and set up a business by giving them a loan to purchase inventory with. The company was called Up in Smoke, and it was a cigarette shop. And after they opened, their inventory mysteriously vanished in a burglary. Mm-hmm. By the way, they were set up in a building that she owned and rented to them. We reported this. When my father had a sudden cardiac arrest and would have died had there not been an EMT who lived a block away, reportedly, the woman who is now the mayor's wife went around to several people saying, too bad he got there that quick. She's denied this.
26: The blood is clearly bad between Eric, the mayor, and his wife. When I reached out to Mayor Mayfield, he wrote me that none of the, quote, false information you have been spoon-fed by Mr. Eric Meyer is true. His wife, the former economic development director, told me it's crazy that she would wish death on Eric's dad, that she and Eric's dad were neighbors for years and got along okay. Though she did say her relationship with the newspaper was a constant battle. Plus, she said, I can assure you my husband has not been in a rowboat any time since I've known him. The most recent thing Eric says Mayor Mayfield was mad at him and the paper about was that they'd been covering opposition on the city council to an ordinance the mayor wanted passed, a local government thing having to do with bond approvals that he'd been trying to squeak through without people noticing. That was the story du jour when the mayor had shared that Facebook post. Watchdog journalism, pissing off people in charge, people like the police chief, the restaurant owner, the mayor, is a tradition in Eric's family. His dad's mom, his grandma, worked for the Wichita Eagle and was disappointed she had to take mandatory retirement at age 65 because she missed out on covering the Vietnam War. Then Eric's dad and his mom, they both worked at the Marion County Record. The record's 155 years old. Eric's parents worked at it for decades before buying the paper in 1998 to stop it from being sold to a conglomerate. And then there's Eric, their only child.
27: I had started out there when I was a kid, you know, stapling and assembling jobs. And then I became the darkroom technician and took all the pictures and developed the films and became the engraving technician.
26: So you have journalism in your blood. Like, this is a family profession. In 2020, Eric decided to move back home full time to Marion. By this point, his father had died and he wanted to give his mom a hand running the paper. She was 95.
27: I lived with her. I helped her with stuff. She was still working for the paper. She had a weekly column of, you know, the recollections 15 years ago, 30 years ago, 45 mm-hmm. years ago, stuff from the paper.
26: Which brings us back to the summer of 2023. It's Friday morning, a little before 11.
27: I was sitting right where I'm sitting right now at a computer at my mother's house. And there was a ring at the doorbell. And I looked up and I looked out a window here and I could see there were a couple of uniformed officers out there.
26: There's body cam footage of this from the police.
27: So I went to the door.
0: Hello? Eric Meyer?
27: Yeah.
0: Good morning. Hey, we're local law enforcement.
27: And they said, we're here to serve a search warrant on you.
0: Here with the search warrant to take a look at your digital devices.
27: And we want your cell phone and your laptop and your desktop and anything you've used.
0: And if you don't provide them, we're here to take them.
26: In the video, Eric's standing in the doorway in an oversized t-shirt and shorts, a bit disheveled, a bit discombobulated. The cop hands him the warrant.
0: Okay, you're more than welcome to read through that. It's all in there.
26: Eric scans the document. It says there's probable cause to search his and his mom's house because of allegations of identity theft and unlawful use of computers. It doesn't give any more details about those supposed crimes, and it doesn't mention the newspaper. But Eric suspects it must have something to do with their reporting. So, thinking quick on his feet, he goes into journalism professor mode.
27: Okay, I'm going to object to this on the grounds of the Kansas Shield Law.
1: Okay, you can do that, sir.
26: Eric knew that when police want info from a reporter, what they're supposed to do is subpoena it. Here, whatever the Marion police were after, they had not done that. Eric had not gotten a subpoena. And yet, waving around their search warrant, the officers walk through Eric's house and start rifling through his things. Shield law be damned. He tries to keep it cool.
2: I understand. Which judge ordered it?
27: I was simply, I'm going to inform you that I think that you're doing something wrong and make a formal objection to it.
1: But
27: you're
1: judge,
27: going to get a suit back against false search.
1: That's okay.
27: You understand that. And try to do it in as even-tempered a manner as I can so that you can't say that I resisted arrest or resisted whatever.
26: Though he did get some choice words in there.
27: Okay, I understand you're not the people who are involved in this. Albert, you are in big, deep right.
1: That's okay. You
26: understand. Eric knows he needs a lawyer, fast. But the police have already confiscated his cell phone with all his contacts. So he picks up his mom's landline and dials the Marion County Records office where his employees are. But they're not answering. He starts to worry. Are the cops over there too?
27: I couldn't get through.
2: Anyone there, please answer the goddamn phone.
26: The police won't say what Eric has supposedly done wrong, but he starts running through theories in his head about what could be behind this. Of course, the mayor comes to mind. He clearly was not happy with the paper. But there was also the police chief. His name was Gideon Cody, listed prominently at the top of the search warrant. He was the one who applied for it, and he was in charge of the officers who were now raiding Eric's house. Chief Cody was new to town. He just started in the position a few months earlier.
27: Now, you have to understand, he had been a captain of police in Kansas City, Missouri, earning almost $120,000 a year. He was 1 year away from retirement there. He took a job in Marion, Kansas, at $60,000 to be the chief of a town of 1,900 people. Something didn't make sense there.
26: And when the Record had published Gideon Cody's name, reporting that he'd be Marion's new police chief,
27: we got inundated with calls from people he had worked with previously who said that he had a terrible record. In fact, they called him the worst officer they had ever served with.
26: Wow.
27: And I'm talking about dozens of letters that we got, that he was about to be demoted by the Kansas City Police and that he was coming here because if he stayed there, he was supposed to be demoted to sergeant from captain, and his retirement would forever be limited by that, so he needed to leave before he got demoted.
26: Eric and his team had been looking into this, of course, investigating the new police chief's past, but they hadn't published any of the reporting yet. They were still trying to get people to go on the record and nail it down. So is that why the police were coming after them? Because they were investigating their new chief? Certainly seemed possible. Nervous about what's happening to his staff over at the Records office, Eric calls a friend.
2: Can you go over, you're at your house. Well, can you go to the Record and tell them that I need them to talk to me right now? And I can't get through to them. I have two police services in my ears.
27: I later learned that they'd been escorted out of the building and told to stand outside in 100-degree heat.
26: Your staff had been?
27: Yeah.
26: Okay.
27: Yeah. And had their phones ripped away from them.
26: So the cops were over at the newspaper office.
27: There were at least five of them there.
26: Five cops at the office. At one point, there were seven cops at his mom's house. After handing over his devices, Eric leaves his and his mother's house and he races over to the office. It's also been raided. Computers taken, folders torn through, all with a search warrant listing the same alleged crimes. Identity theft, unlawful use of computers, and the same lack of details about them. Though, there was one line that gave another hint as to who might be responsible for this. In the list of items police were supposed to seize from Eric's house and from the office, number four read, quote, documents and records pertaining to Carrie Newell. Carrie Newell was a local business owner. She ran a restaurant inside the old Elgin Hotel in the center of town and a coffee shop across the street. Not long before this, the Record had been leaked some documents pertaining to Carrie, which they also had not yet reported on. They'd done some looking into them, but decided they didn't warrant a story. And on its face, at least, this seemed like it could be the most likely explanation for what was happening. Because Eric knew that Carrie knew that the paper had this info about her, because she complained about it at the most recent town council meeting.
3: It was brought to my attention today that my private and personal information that was illegally obtained by a local reporter.
26: And Eric had stood up to defend himself and the paper in front of the council.
4: We did not obtain it. Someone sent it to us. We actually consulted an attorney as to whether it was privileged information, whether we were in difficulty because we possessed it. Our attorney's advice was no.
26: Carrie Newell had also just hosted an event for a congressman at her cafe and refused to let record reporters attend, which was a whole situation. So these are the possibilities. Mayor Mayfield, Police Chief Cody, Carrie Newell, that are running through Eric's mind as he tries to figure out who's behind these raids, what they're about. Though he was about to be distracted by a situation that was escalating with the police back at his house. We'll hear about that in a second.
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25: This is On the Media. I'm Michael Loewinger. We're jumping right back into the episode of KCRW's Question Everything. Here's the host, Brian Reed.
26: Eric's running back and forth between the records office, where his employees are freaking out, and his house, where his 98-year-old mother is freaking out. Her name's Joanne.
27: I'm an only child. She moved to this house the day before I was born. So she'd lived there for 70 years. I was 70 at the time. She was very upset to have these cops. And they stood there for 2.5 hours. Just stood guard over her for 2.5 hours. She got very upset about that. I was trying to calm her down.
26: To be fair, your mom does seem pretty fiery in the video I've watched.
9: Thank you.
10: I'm not dumb.
9: Thank you.
10: I may be 90-some years old, but I know what's going on.
9: Yeah.
10: And what's going on is illegal as hell.
26: Joanne is in a nightgown, leaning on her walker.
10: You're all going to get in trouble.
26: Berating the cops as they occupy her living room. At this point, Eric is gone, heading to the paper's office.
10: I worked at the newspaper for a good many years. I owned the newspaper for a good many years. First time I've ever seen anybody allowed to do an illegal thing. Or ordered to
27: do. Well, she was very upset about
10: call
27: it.
10: Call Eric.
27: She was demanding of her rights. She was trying to reach me.
12: That's Eric Meyer, right?
27: At one point,
12: yes.
27: You can hear my cell phone ringing in the evidence bag sitting on the table.
26: Joanne glares at the cops, questioning them. Why are they here? On what authority?
28: It's broke down in there.
26: The judge ordered it, a cop says.
10: The judge ordered it. On what reason?
28: I don't have access to all that.
26: That was another odd thing about the search warrant. Eric knew who the normal judge was in the 8th Judicial District, which included Marion. But the signature on this warrant, it didn't look like that normal judge. Eric and Joanne talk about it as the cops are hunting through their house. The county attorney, the city officials, they all should have known it's against the law to allow a raid of journalists this way. And if not them, a judge absolutely should have known not to approve this.
28: court.
10: I want to know what reason she did it.
28: I don't have
10: access. This is my house. I own this house.
28: I understand that.
26: Your mother's very upset in the video. She's yelling at them, swearing. She's slamming her walker. Had you ever seen her like that?
27: No. She's usually very calm.
10: Don't you touch any of that stuff.
28: Ma'am.
10: You the
27: She knew that raiding someone who was involved in news gathering was wrong. And if 98 years she hasn't convinced people of this town that she's an honorable person who doesn't do things wrong, why the heck are they standing in her house?
10: We were respected people. Oh, it's just plain terrible.
27: I tried to reassure her at some point. I said, I think they've grossly overstepped what they can do legally. This is going to be on the front page of the New York Times.
26: There, but you had a sense that something big was happening, like beyond the normal scope of
27: absolutely.
26: What happens in Marion, Kansas.
27: And I tried to tell her, I said, bullies usually get caught when they do the one thing too many. And they've done it. They've gone one step too far. And her answer to me was, yeah, but I won't be alive to see it.
26: Finally.
28: Okay, we're leaving.
26: The police leave. But that doesn't make Joanne feel any better.
27: Oh, she wouldn't eat that evening. She wouldn't go to bed. She sat in her chair. She was still sitting in her chair at 5:30 in the morning. At 6:30 in the morning, she'd gone to bed. Finally, a little afternoon, I went in and I heard that she'd stirred and gotten up and gone to the bathroom. She came back to her bedroom and I said, you really need to eat something. You haven't had anything to eat since Thursday noon. And she says, I don't know. I don't feel too. And she died in the middle of that sentence. The coroner listed the stress of this raid as a contributing cause for her death.
26: The coroner's report says Joanne died a natural death from sudden cardiac arrest. He describes the anger and the upset she felt from the raid leading up to it.
27: I'm not a crier. I'm somebody who was raised by my mother and my father you react to a situation by doing what you can to correct the situation. And so I tried to do what I could.
26: And he figured what he could do is put out the next issue of the Record.
27: I have to arrange for a funeral. I have to put out a newspaper. And by God, I'm going to put out the newspaper. There is no frigging way that I'm going to let them seize our equipment and keep us from publishing that week.
26: The raids were on a Friday. Eric's mom died the next day, on Saturday. On Sunday, Eric went to the Record's offices and worked 3 days straight, pulling all-nighters. And without any of their computers or electronics, only some crappy old desktops they had collecting dust in a junk room, he and his staff got an issue to the printers at 5:30 in the morning on Wednesday. And what did you publish?
27: The top story was the story of the raid, and with a headline that says, "Seized, but not silenced."
26: Eric was right when he told his mom that the New York Times would cover what the police were doing that day in their house. "Raid of small Kansas newspaper raises free press concerns," was the Times headline.
11: Police officers in Marion, Kansas.
26: CNN also covered it. The Washington Post, the BBC, NPR, PBS, Fox News, national press organizations like the Committee to Protect Journalists.
11: It's a clear violation of the First Amendment.
26: It was a big international story. But there was also a journalist much closer to home, TV reporter Jessica McMaster, and it was her who would eventually get to the bottom of who prompted this raid and why.
13: I wasn't familiar with Marion at all. That's not actually even part of our coverage area over here in Kansas City. What piqued my interest, there was all this chatter on social media about who was behind this.
26: A refresher on the suspect list. There was the mayor of Marion, who'd been clashing with Eric Meyer and the newspaper for years and had just made a nasty post online about journalists. There was the local restaurant owner, who was also mad at the paper about their reporting and whose name was included on the warrants. There was the judge, maybe, who appeared to be a fill-in for the normal district judge and who signed off on the search of the newspaper. And then there was the man who carried out the raid, Gideon Cody, the new chief of the Marion Police.
13: That's what really triggered my interest, was that we had this former police captain over here where we live in Kansas City, who had gone over to Marion, was only on the job for a couple of months, and the next thing you know, a newsroom was being raided.
26: Jessica focused on investigative stories for the regional TV station, KSHB. She's busted open cases of local corruption and incompetence, elected officials taking taxpayer-funded vacations on the City Council of Independence, Missouri. After a 7-year-old boy was murdered in 2015, Jessica exposed failings at the Kansas Department for Children and Families that led to new legislation being passed to protect kids. So this former Kansas City police officer running a department that had just plundered a newspaper, it caught her attention. Jessica emailed Gideon Cody's office asking him to explain why he'd done this. After all, it's not legal for cops to raid a newspaper. Police Chief Cody responded with a statement,
13: saying, "I believe when the rest of the story is available to the public, the judicial system will be vindicated."
26: Jessica wanted to know what the rest of the story was. She wanted to tell it to the public. So Monday morning after the Friday raids, Jessica and her cameraman make the 2-hour drive from Kansas City to Marion. It's her first time there.
13: Just to give you an explainer on what this town looks like, you have the newspaper, and right across the street, you have the courthouse. And across the street from there is the sheriff's department. Up the road from the newspaper is the Elgin Hotel. And across the street from that is Carrie Newell's cafe.
26: Carrie Newell. She's the restaurant owner whose name had been mentioned on the search warrants for Eric's house and for the Marion County Records Office. Carrie had beef with the record in the weeks leading up to the raids over some documents they'd obtained about her. She'd even complained about it at a city council meeting. As Jessica is checking into the Elgin Hotel, the old hotel downtown, the owner of the place gets to chatting with Jessica. Turns out she's a friend of Carrie Newell's.
13: She started talking to me, and, you know, she was very stern that what police did was that they did the right thing and that the truth was going to come out, and that if I spoke to Carrie Newell, I would find out the truth.
26: What did you make of that?
13: I knew there was more to the story. It didn't make me think necessarily that anyone at the newspaper staff had committed a crime. I could tell that people were confused about the rights of the free press in this country. And there wasn't a general understanding that what police did was extreme.
26: So Jessica goes to chat with Eric, who's still grieving his mom, while grinding to get a paper out without his computers. Reporter to reporter, they talk, and he tells Jessica the reason Carrie Newell seemed to be mad at the record.
13: They received a tip that gave them her driving information.
27: A person by the name of Pam Mogg said, "You know, she's been driving illegally for many years. I've got proof of it."
26: I hadn't really appreciated, till I dug into this story, how much the experience of running a small town newspaper can be like shooting a reality show for Bravo. People are always trying to drag you into their little feuds, and you have to figure out what's worth looking into, what could actually be newsworthy, and what's just gossip mongering. In this case, the source, Pam Mogg, a former 911 dispatcher, DM'd one of Eric's reporters a screenshot of a driving record for Carrie Newell, indicating that Carrie had a drunk driving conviction that she'd never resolved. It was from 15 years earlier, meaning if you trusted this tip, Carrie, a well-known local business owner, had been driving without a valid license for more than a decade.
27: The first thing you do is verify that it's actually true. You know, this is a cell phone snapshot of a document that was sent very low res over Facebook.
26: But it's real. A record reporter checks it out in a state database. Is that a story, though? Eric thinks. Maybe, if the cops know she's driving without a license and are letting it slide. But then Eric's team gets a new tip from someone else.
27: The kid who mows the lawn for the husband of Carrie Newell.
26: Lawnmower boy tells them Carrie Newell and her husband, they're going through a divorce. This leak about Carrie driving illegally, it came from her ex.
13: It was her ex-husband who gave her driving information to her now ex-best friend, who gave it to the newspaper.
14: Oh, yeah. Pam Mogg, the 911 dispatcher who ratted Carrie Newell out. She was Carrie Newell's ex-best friend.
13: So what it really is this messy divorce, this very personal feud between an ex-husband and an ex-friend.
27: So I decide that we aren't going to use this.
14: The whole thing was such a nothing burger of a story that Eric didn't even bother contacting Carrie Newell about it. Why then, Jessica wondered, had Carrie been so mad? At her ex-best friend and her ex-husband, sure, but at Eric and the paper, when they didn't even run with the story. Where did this whole idea of identity theft come from? Whatever the reason, this is the story that's getting spit out of the rumor mill in Marion in those early days, that Carrie Newell had filed a complaint about the paper with the cops and triggered the raid of Eric's home and newspaper office for accessing her personal driving information. Other news outlets start pointing to this as a likely explanation.
13: For me personally, as a journalist, I don't know any of these players. I know that there's very clearly some of that small town riffs, if you will, going on, but I have no idea what's true, what's not. And so I wanted to talk to Gideon Cody.
14: After all, even if Carrie Newell had lodged a complaint with the police, it was Police Chief Gideon Cody who decided to respond with multiple raids. Meanwhile, this is still all on that Monday after the Friday raids. There's been a development. The Kansas Bureau of Investigation, the statewide law enforcement agency, KBI, it's called for short, has taken over the Marion County record case. That proves to be an obstacle when Jessica tries to get Gideon Cody to talk.
15: KSHB 41 senior investigator Jessica McMaster continues to push for answers after police raided the small town newspaper, the Marion County Record.
13: I did stop by Gideon Cody's office and tried to speak with him.
14: By now, it's Tuesday.
13: Tuesday morning, after not returning our calls and emails to request an interview, our I-team showed up at Marion Police Department to ask Chief Gideon Cody a few questions. As we tried to get in, that went about how you thought it would. He kind of shifted responsibility to KBI, saying, well, I can't talk to you about their case. That would get me in all kinds of trouble.
15: But KBI says that they weren't the one who issued the warrant. So can you tell me why, instead of issuing a subpoena?
16: KBI will get angry at me if I start talking about their case at this point.
14: Jessica does not leave with her questions answered.
13: What would drive a person to do something like this? How did he not have awareness that this was going to become such a problem for him? Because he seemed so confident in the beginning. He just seemed to lack any fundamental knowledge of how big of a problem this was going to be for him.
14: So Jessica wonders, was there something more to know about Gideon Cody and Carrie Newell? It was time to see if Carrie would talk.
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24: This is On the Media. I'm Brooke Gladstone with the final part of Brian Reed's investigation into the raid on a Marion County newspaper. Here's Brian.
14: Jessica wants to talk to Carrie Newell about why she filed that complaint with the police, about any connection she might have to Chief Gideon Cody. But Carrie's not returning her calls. As the weeks go on, Jessica is filing regular nightly news reports about what's happening in Marion. hustling back and forth from Kansas City, scarfing down one meal a day.
0: A significant update tonight as we follow through with our coverage of the raid on a Kansas newspaper.
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2: Today, Marion County District Court released the list of items seized from the newspaper. 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
14: I remember following Jessica on Twitter during this time, and she'd update her followers about the latest documents her team had gotten their hands on, or how she was quickly brushing her teeth in a parking lot before rushing to an interview.
13: I think there's an impression, especially on TV, that I wake up and somebody's going to do my hair and makeup. No, I can barely get my teeth brushed and get out the door. That's after I get my kids to school and everything else.
14: But still, no response from Carrie. Then Jessica remembers the woman she met on her very first day in town, the owner of the Elgin Hotel, who's friends with Carrie, who'd actually urged Jessica to talk to Carrie to get the whole story. So Jessica calls the hotel owner and convinces her to make a plea on her behalf for Carrie to please do an interview.
13: How I looked at this was, you know, when I look at accountability, I really look at that with the people in power. Yes, Carrie Newell is a local businesswoman, but she didn't have the power to raid anybody. And so going after her in the same way that we would the police department for committing this act, I just wouldn't do that.
14: And the hotel owner, Carrie's friend, she's successful. She gets Carrie to invite Jessica to her cafe.
13: Carrie's cafe has this beautiful front porch before you walk into her coffee shop. And so we were sitting there in a couple wicker rocking chairs and we were just chatting.
14: How did she seem when you sat down with her?
13: Nervous. Nervous, like she seemed like a woman who had been battered a bit, you know, on the internet.
14: In the TV report Jessica later made about this, Carrie Newell plays aloud voicemails she's been getting from angry callers since Joanne Myers' death.
6: Carrie Newell, I hope you ain't in the business.
19: Hey, don't you? I can't believe I killed.
20: What am I saying? Calling me a killer. It's nonstop.
14: Did you have like a top of mind question? Like, what did you want to know from Carrie Newell?
13: I wanted to know her level of involvement with this investigation. And what I really wanted to know was how it started. Because what people had believed was that Carrie was mad, took this to Gideon Cody. He did her a favor and launched this raid.
14: Chief Cody hadn't been in town long, but people had noticed that he and Carrie Newell had become pretty fast friends. In fact, some people speculated that maybe they were more than friends, with Carrie going through a divorce and all. But as they sit down on the porch of her cafe, Carrie tells Jessica that was not true. The relationship was platonic. And the way people thought these raids started, Carrie says that's also not true. Carrie tells Jessica one day, shortly before the raids,
13: she mentioned she got a missed call from Gideon Cody. And he sent her a text message, said, "This is Chief Cody. I need you to contact me back as soon as possible. We believe you've been the victim of a crime."
14: So Carrie called Chief Cody back.
20: I'm like, "What are you talking about?" And he said, "Well, I believe that somebody's stolen your mail."
14: Cody told her someone had gotten a hold of her driving records and then gone to a state website.
20: And they accessed your case files and had downloaded that information. I said, "Who is they?" And he said, "Phyllis Thorne."
14: A reporter for the Marion County Record.
20: This just infuriated you. Yeah, of course it did.
14: Jessica confirms with Carrie.
20: Were you driving on a suspended license? I was.
14: But for Carrie, that still wouldn't justify the paper committing a crime against her, like the police chief was now telling her that they had.
13: I asked her, "Did you file a complaint?" And she said, "Yes, I did." Because after he called me and told me this happened, he told me he needed something in writing from me.
14: He directed her to file the complaint.
13: According to Carrie, yes.
14: This is completely at odds with what Chief Cody has been saying. He told the Washington Post in an interview, quote, "How am I supposed to look the other way when I have a victim who says, are you going to do anything about this?" As Carrie says to Jessica in her wicker chair on the porch,
20: "I think people very much believe that I filed a complaint. I demanded that the raid happen, that I was in cahoots with the chief."
13: She told me she had no idea that there was going to be a raid.
20: Cody did say that he was seeking a warrant. In my pea brain, I did not, in no instance did I equate that to a raid.
13: Her biggest reason for wanting to sit down with us, I think, is that she was tired of the narrative being controlled by Gideon Cody, that he was just looking into a tip.
14: Jessica asked Carrie to see the text Cody sent her during this whole back and forth to verify what she's saying. Carrie says she doesn't have them anymore, unfortunately. A little odd. But a week or so later, Jessica gets a hold of an affidavit

0: Ellis with Marion County Record had obtained her information. He told her this was illegal and that they didn't have any right to access that information.
1: 5 weeks after she first strode into Marion, Jessica has a big story.
2: Senior investigator Jessica McMaster dug deeper. She uncovered a series of events that led to that high-profile raid.
3: Finding that a story that went global started with a bitter divorce and small-town feuds.
0: After the unprecedented raid, Carrie Newell has been called a killer, a fascist, even Hitler. But now she wonders if she's a pawn. What do you wish people knew about all of this? The truth.
1: Gideon Cody orchestrated the raids. But why? Why did he do it? Well,
0: you know, the newspaper had told us we had been investigating Gideon Cody. We were working on a story about him. They told me that the first day I was there.
1: This, remember, was a possible explanation that had gone through Eric's head as the officers were foraging through his house. Pretty quickly, after Gideon Cody started in his new job in Marion, the Record had learned that he was not going to be the most forthright police chief.
4: There had been a procedure where every week in all the towns in our area, Hillsboro, Peabody, so on, they'd give us a little blotter narrative of what their officers had done for the past week, along with copies of the offense reports and the accident reports, which are open public documents. And they'd give it to us every week. He refused to do so.
1: When they first reported that Cody would be Marion's new chief of police, the paper had been bombarded with warnings about him from people who knew Cody during his time as a cop in Kansas City, where Jessica's from. And according to Eric, the allegations they were hearing, they were bad.
4: Demeaning comments about female officers, sexual harassment, running over a dead body at a crime scene, a person who had leapt to a suicide and he ran over their body. He reportedly told that when he was accused of sexual misconduct that they were going to transfer him to the dispatch section. And we have a quote from him saying that, "I'm just going to find the skinniest and prettiest dispatcher in."
1: Wow.
4: He was not a good guy.
1: Eric's team hadn't published this yet. They were still reporting, but they had started putting some of the allegations to Cody.
4: He threatened to sue, had his attorney call us, blah, blah, blah, blah, blah.
1: So that's the beef that was ratcheting up between the newspaper and the police chief at the very moment when Carrie Newell's ex-best friend sent her driving info to the Record. Here's something else, though, that Jessica discovers. A kicker, if you will. When Eric's reporter got the tip about Carrie's suspended license, Eric worried that maybe the way Carrie's driving record had been obtained by her ex-husband or by her ex-best friend, who, again, had been a 911 dispatcher, that maybe they'd gotten it illegally somehow. And so instead of publishing the info on Carrie, Eric alerted the police. Eric was the one who told Chief Cody about the fact that Carrie's driving record was circulating around. And Chief Cody then used it and Carrie to go after Eric.
4: This wasn't about searching for anything. This was about trying to embarrass us, trying to harass us. This was intimidation, pure and simple. They bragged before the raid that this was going to be the biggest raid in the history of Marion County.
1: At this point in Jessica's investigation, the county attorney has rescinded the warrants, saying they weren't valid. An officer who'd been sent the day of the raids to Eric's and his mom's house, who'd refused to go in because he knew it was wrong, has resigned from the department in protest. The Record and other outlets are now publishing their findings about Gideon Cody's time at the Kansas City PD. Allegations of sexual harassment, of running over a corpse. The Record based their reporting on conversations with seven of his former colleagues. But Cody is still in office, still presiding over the Marion Police, a powerful position in a town of 2,000 people. Eric is starting to consider his recourse. He's looking into suing the city and Cody. And then one night, as she's getting ready for bed, Jessica gets a call from Carrie Newell.
0: I just remember it was late. And she said, "Well, you asked me if I had that text message with Gideon Cody where he said that, you know, the newspaper had committed a crime against me. And I told you I didn't have them anymore." And she said, "The reason I don't have that text message anymore is because the police chief asked me to delete those." And I thought, oh, boy.
1: After Joanne Meyer died and the raids blew up into a national story, Chief Cody had asked a key witness to delete text messages between her and him to destroy evidence that he had initiated the raids.
5: You got out of bed?
0: I got out of bed. And I asked her, well, what was in your text messages? And she says it was nothing. She said that he didn't want her.

0: She kind of indicated to me that he was a little flirty with her at times, that if people got their text messages, he didn't want them to get the wrong impression because she sent him a smile emoji. The way she was explaining it to me was like she wasn't sure that it was that big of a deal, but that she wanted to be honest with me since she withheld that information from me earlier. I assured her this is a big deal. Anytime a police chief asks a witness to potentially delete evidence, that's a big deal, potentially a criminal deal. It also highlights that there's some level of dishonesty with this police chief. So on its face, it was just bad. It didn't look good for Cody. And she says, but you can't tell anybody this. I want this off the record. I just don't want anybody to know. And so I went to bed, and by the next day, she changed her mind.
1: How did you verify that this had happened if she deleted the messages?
0: I did say to her, have you had any discussions about this? Did he send you a text asking you to delete the text? Things of that nature. And she says, no, I don't have anything like that. And then she called me a day or two later, and she said, Cody just called over here to the cafe. I'm going to talk to him about these text messages.
1: Carrie starts texting with the chief, says she's worried she might get in trouble for deleting the text messages, like he asked.
0: He text messaged her back saying something, you know, quit being paranoid. He says, our phones are moot. He used the word moot. And then he confirmed what she told me on the phone earlier, saying that he didn't want people to get the wrong impression because she sent him a smile emoji.
1: Boom. Jessica has it. Scoop number two.
2: New tonight, a key witness in the raids on a Kansas newspaper accuses Marion Police Chief Gideon Cody of asking her to delete text messages.
3: According to Newell, she deleted the text messages at the chief's behest.
4: I did make mention that I didn't know the necessity of that because there was nothing inappropriate in the text messages.
3: Newell says the chief asked her to delete their alleged text messages after the raids as rumors began to circulate about Newell and Cody's relationship, which Newell says is platonic.
4: He said it just kind of removes the element of people being able to ask. I did delete those messages against my better judgment and certainly regretted it.
1: What did you think when you saw that reporting from Jess?
5: First of all, I thought Jess had got a good story. I mean, that was that she'd gotten something that we hadn't been able to get. I suspected that there had been much communication that went on this way. The destruction of messages, I'd assumed this all along because we'd made an open records request for these messages and we got stonewalled. We're still suing on that open records request. But it was nice to have the admission that Cody had told her to destroy it.
1: Within days of Jessica's report, Chief Cody resigned. Prosecutors charged him with obstruction of justice, a felony. He's out on bond, living in Hawaii, last I heard. His trial is set for August. He didn't respond to my multiple requests for comment. Jessica, were these criminal charges a result of your reporting?
0: Yes, it was. This is the only thing that they got him on.
1: The charges were for pressuring Carrie Newell to delete the texts, not for the raids themselves.
0: The prosecutors really acknowledged that he didn't do this right. They were stern in their report too, but kind of drew the line saying, does it amount to something criminal? They decided it didn't. But then the one thing that they stuck with were these deleted text messages that we heard the story on. And that's what they've charged him in relation to with that low-level felony. And in the end, this was the only thing that Cody was held accountable for. So it does feel good that we did our job, right? That we dug further and we looked into things. Even if it's not being held accountable directly for the raid, it's something.
1: Eric feels differently.
5: I was surprised that they did not charge him with more.
1: For a long time, I saw this story as a triumph of local journalism. Yes, the people in charge in this small town had perpetrated a terrible violation of their local press. Yes, Joan Meyer had died in the midst of it all, tragically. But the reason the police and local leaders had done this, presumably, was because the record wasn't just doing police blotters and graduation notices. It was covering them tough enough to spur them to attack it in this egregious way. And then when that happened, a regional reporter, Jessica, came into this town that's outside her coverage area, and just because she cared and is a skilled, dogged reporter, she did force some accountability. It was imperfect, It was sad, but in some backwards way, I found it reassuring. Then, as time went on, I started to second-guess that. I felt depressed about how fragile local journalism is, how vulnerable. For a long time, Eric was mired in all these drawn-out legal fights against the city and the county. They're expensive and onerous. One of his reporters quit after the whole ordeal. His mom is dead. And Jessica, infuriatingly, was laid off. KSHB eliminated her position in April of 2025 due to budget cuts. Meanwhile, Chief Cody was sunning on a beach somewhere in Oahu, maybe. But now, as more time has gone on, the pendulum seems like it has maybe started to swing back. Jessica got rehired to do investigative reporting for a newish online outlet, Straight Arrow News. She's been covering ICE. The Marion County Record has continued to have an outpouring of support from around the country. Eric told me they have three veteran journalists who've come to Marion to report this summer just in exchange for housing. And in November, Marion County settled with Eric and others, agreeing to pay over $3 million to him, his mother's estate, the paper's publishing company, the city's former vice mayor, and some of the paper's reporters. And the sheriff's office issued a public apology for his role in the raid.
5: I do ironically think, and one of the reasons that I haven't probably reacted in great tears or anything else, is that I also know my mother. And when you're 98 years old, you kind of have a feeling there's not much time left for you in the world. You're not going to make your mark on anything. To be able to go out at age 98 and have your death mean something, that would be something she would have appreciated big time.
1: What does her death mean?
5: The raid attracted attention, but it attracted attention among, you know, people like you, people who are journalism fans and journalism interest people. The video of her objecting to it put the human face on the story, made the general public understand it, made people say, I want to be just like her when I'm 98 years old. That, you know, that kind of stuff. They could relate to it. They could see the human impact. I mean, it's an abstract quantity to say, well, we raided a newspaper and that may cause a chilling effect on future coverage to, here's this woman in her walker trying to stand up against seven cops in body armor.
6: Why are you going to be in trouble? You take my computer.
1: I think that's the right image to carry with us from what happened in Marion.
7: Thank you.
6: I may be 90-some years old, but I know what's going on.
7: Yeah.
6: And what's going on is illegal as hell.
1: The image of Joanne Meyer going out with a fight.
6: We've got power. Oh, we've got power. We're going to put out the newspaper.

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5: I'm Dan Ronan in Washington with these news headlines. With much of the nation under double-digit or triple-digit temperatures, Americans are celebrating the nation's 250th birthday. Tonight's fireworks demonstration on the National Mall are scheduled to begin later than normal after President Trump delivers his speech. Months after his death, Iran Saturday is starting several days of funeral services for its late supreme leader, Ayatollah Ali Khamenei, who was killed in the first hours of the U.S.-Israeli war against Iran. Three people died, seven others were rescued when storms blew through southern Wisconsin, causing a boat to capsize on Lake Geneva. I'm Dan Ronan, NPR News.

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5: I'm Dan Ronan in Washington with these news headlines. On this, America's 250th birthday, the nation is throwing a party. But extremely hot weather is making it difficult for tens of millions of people. Numerous celebrations are being delayed or canceled, but tonight's huge fireworks show in Washington will go on. This after President Trump delivers a speech. Ukraine is ramping up its bombardment of Russian targets, striking an oil terminal in St. Petersburg. Ukraine's President Volodymyr Zelensky describes the attacks as a long-range sanction against the Kremlin. President Trump Friday pardoned 11 people, including a former business partner of one-time D.C. lobbyist Jack Abrahoff. I'm Dan Rowland, NPR News.

0: And I think there's something really interesting in there about the notion of precisely how much justice is involved in the incarceration of those folks who are hoping the light will shine on them.
1: You frame your book around five musicians, starting with folk and blues singer Hughie Ledbetter. People know him better maybe as Leadbelly. Why did you choose to begin the book with his story?
0: I wanted to talk about the influence that policing and incarceration have had on American music from the Southern prison farm era up until the modern mass incarceration era. And Leadbelly just made a lot of sense. He's born in 1889. Unfortunately, he does end up spending a lot of time in Southern prison farms, performs quite a bit in there, learned quite a bit of music while he was inside. And then when he comes out, sadly and unfortunately, is very much defined by his prison experiences, which is an experience that many artists since have had to wrestle with. It's a way to talk about the way prison used to influence music right at the period when we're moving from slavery into prison sort of replacing slavery.
1: There are five artists profiled, including Leadbelly. Tell us what your criteria was first.
0: What I really wanted to do was tell a slightly different story with each section. I was trying to cover a lot of ground historically, roughly 100 years. I also wanted to capture different aspects of the musical culture that I'm trying to describe. So the section about Hughie Ledbetter, about Leadbelly, is about Southern prison farm era, but it's also about the way the image of incarceration attaches itself to him and how that lives through time. I wanted to talk about, as a contrast, urban policing and the development of jazz.
1: If we skip ahead to the jazz age, another artist you profile, Elmo Hope, had a very different experience.
0: Absolutely. During the development of modern jazz, there was, I argue, a very rational desire to escape the sort of image that had attached itself to blues musicians and to let

0: Now, we've all seen, read books, seen movies, heard about the bad old days of the music business. And musicians take piano lessons, they take singing lessons, they have all kinds of apprenticeships. But usually they're not trained in business. But sooner or later, if you get as big as you are, or Jay-Z, or whoever, you encounter business and the stakes are high. What's the music business like now, and what do you have to watch out for?
1: Man, the music
0: Let the record
1: business.
0: Show Alicia Keys just went...
1: The music business is one of the most corrupt businesses, period. It's been that way since it started, since inception. You know, it's like, it's definitely, you know, you'll see Fortune 500 companies and, you know, really experience different businesses that are set up as businesses should be. And you can see plainly the difference in the music business, and those businesses are baffling. Like, if I have my music lawyer look at something and then I have a traditional business lawyer look at it, they will not understand why the deal is done the way it's done. They're like, why? This doesn't make any sense. So still to this day, it's a pennies business. You know, people get pennies on the dollar.
0: From streaming especially?
1: From everything. Mm-hmm. From, you know, yes, is it now even more of a smaller division? Yes, but even when records or CDs or, you know, things like that were more popular, you're still getting only a small percentage on the dollar. You're going to get maybe 17%. Even as an artist, when you have managers or business managers or, you know, all of them, they try to take 20% and 15% and 25%, and they'll take it on gross, not even on net.
0: Right.
1: So it's like, it's dangerous, and you don't know these things at first, right? You're just coming off of the street, and this is an opportunity, and somebody offered you whatever, 100,000, 200,000.
0: And you're thrilled.
1: And you're like, yes, this is great. And you don't realize you're going to spend your whole life trying to get it back.
0: You feel like you've gotten screwed over time?
1: You know, I feel that I have definitely had my share of screwings, for
0: mm-hmm.
1: sure.
0: Mm-hmm.
1: But I also feel like I have also been able to, because I'm the writer and because I'm the producer and because I'm also, you know, because I do so many sides of the creative process, it's definitely been more favorable for me. And because I've fortunately learned relatively quickly that a lot of these, you know, deals are what you create. You don't have to take a standard deal from anybody.
0: Right.
1: And so I feel like I've ended up in a place that actually is where it should be.
0: A lot has changed because of streaming. We've long ago, for the most part, the album unit has shifted over to the song unit in the way people consume music. Do you feel that influence yourself about the way you listen or the way you create?
1: I mean, I still really love creating whole projects, mm-hmm. which is another reason why I think maybe Hell's Kitchen feels so good, is because it gets to really be a whole project. That's a little bit different now in the music industry. You know, before we had a Stevie Wonder that could create a songs in a key of life that would have so much storytelling, and it would all be united
0: coherence,
1: all together,
0: yeah.
1: and you cohesive. Yeah, yeah, you had to listen to the entire thing and to really get the whole message. Now there is much more of a short term mentality, and people are kind of, you know, they don't even really want to hear a song longer than 2 minutes at this point, because we're in a TikTok generation and we're in a really more short content. They call it snackable content, and people want that.
0: Right. Now, I believe that your husband is not a fan of musicals, and that your goal was to create a musical that even he would like. So has he seen it? And have you gone over the bar?
1: He gives his thumbs up. There's been times in the past where I say, baby, let's go to Broadway and let's watch X show, X musical or whatever. And he's kind of like, I mean, I'll go with you because I love you, but I have to like be shaking him the whole time. Are you paying attention? Are you listening?
0: He's falling asleep.
1: he's falling asleep. I'm like, wake up. So he really loves this, this piece. And not just because he's my husband, but because he really feels like there's a place of connection. No matter what age you are, no matter what style of music you like, there's something here that really engages you and captures you. And he says, man, you did it. Like, how did you do it? You did it.
0: I wouldn't put that on the marquee. My husband even likes this.
1: And your husband might too.
0: There you go. There you go. Alicia Keys, thank you so much. I really appreciate it.
1: Thank you so much, David. Great talking to you. Thank you for some very thought-provoking questions. I appreciate it. It's like this, they belong
2: in a Guinness. R&B superstar Alicia Keys. She created the musical Hell's Kitchen with a book by Christopher Diaz. The show is making a national tour, and it's in Reno, Nevada this weekend. 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Stick around. 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
2: This is the New Yorker Radio Hour. I'm Adam Howard, sitting in today for David Remnick. Fred Armisen has a thing about sound. You might have heard his bit where he claims to be able to imitate every accent in American speech.
8: Yeah, Pittsburgh, yins go there. Yins go there to Pittsburgh. And then down to Baltimore, motor oil. I always think motor oil. Baltimore, motor oil. Then down to Virginia.
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9: Get back on San Vicente, take it to the 10, then switch over to the 405 North and let it dump you out into Mulholland where you belong.
2: Armisen even made an album called 100 Sound Effects. The track titles are like little punchlines. Glass falls but doesn't break. Music store around Christmas. Last summer, the New Yorker's Michael Shulman met up with Fred Armisen, and they went out to do some sound recording of their own on the summer streets of New York.
10: Well, hi.
11: Hi.
10: So I played this album for myself and my cat last night. She was confused. There are no birds on it, I don't think, so she was not that interested.
11: That'd have to be a separate album for animals, because they're a different audience.
10: Okay, so let's start with the basics. Like, what is this thing, and how did you come to do it? 100 sound effects.
11: It was kind of like I was lamenting that there aren't sound effects albums in our lives as much, or in my life. I feel like they just used to exist more, or they were more present. Like, there'd be like a Halloween one. You'd just see them everywhere. It was like the thought. I was like, oh, I should make one. Just like the titles of the ones that used to exist were always like, you know, door closing, you know, there'd be like some street sounds, sirens, like airplane sounds and stuff. So it was just from that. I was like, well, what would a new version of it be like? And instead of just, you know, taking out my phone and just recording stuff, I wanted to treat it properly. Like, let me go to a recording studio and really do it. Let me try to mimic some things that I've heard before. And it really kind of took about a year of booking more time at a studio, And then a few things out on the street, but it was mostly studio stuff.
10: Well, when you picture people listening to this album, what do you picture? Are people like sitting and listening very intently, or is it background noise? Or is
11: I picture
10: it...
11: someone, in reality, I picture someone playing it for their friend.
10: Oh, that's
11: like,
10: fun.
11: It's more like, hey, look what just came out. And so not going through the whole thing, but just playing little parts of it, you know, and then it looks good in the record collection. So it's like not in the music section. It's like, oh, then here's a sound effects record that actually came out more recently.
10: Right. Well, I mean, it's like a novelty item.
11: Kind of.
10: But also maybe practical.
11: That would be a dream.
10: I mean, you mentioned the sort of classic sound effects albums that you used to see. Did you like own them growing up? Did you own these?
11: Only Halloween ones. I remember a ghoul sounds, you know. And I guess they'd be used for, you know, haunted mansion amusement, you know, like during Halloween. Oh, actually, I had a G.I. Joe single, the toy G.I. Joe's, and I think those were heavy on sound effects. And they weren't advertised that way, but there was a lot of, like, crawling through the dirt kind of stuff.
10: War sounds for toys.
11: Or adventure sounds.
10: Oh, yeah, yeah.
11: I gotta grab this rock. Yeah, almost got it. And that kind of thing.
10: Wow, it is a lost

0: Yeah, it's just something that happened. So it started there because those are easy to record. Just, you know, set up an amp and everything. So the music ones were just, it was a good starting point.
1: Well, yeah. And you, I think before you were in comedy, you were in a punk band.
0: Yeah.
1: And people know you're a drummer. You were in Trench Mouth, a punk band starting in the 80s. So I imagine that you just lived a lot of your life around the sounds of bands doing their work.
0: Yeah. And there's so much sound checking. So much of your life is just sound checks.
1: Sorry, this is the sound of a New Yorker writer writing down what you're wearing. Flannel shirt.
0: And this sound is my reaction as I look down to my shirt.
1: Black pants. Okay, I got it. So you also did things out in the field. Can you tell me about sort of where you went out to record more organically?
0: I spent some time in Ireland working, and there were sounds of parts of the kitchen, you know, the washing machine, the dryer, that to me sounded very European.
1: Oh, really?
0: Like opening doors. Like there's this different sound to even a front door. It's like a lever and it's like hardwood. So there's no way to recreate that. So with that, I used a portable recorder and just did, you know, front door opening, fob opening the building door. And then I recorded the washing machine and the dryer because I think their dryers are just very different to ours. Like there's usually one unit that does the same thing. It's way at the end.
1: Yeah. European small dryer with some confusion.
0: Yeah.
1: Okay, let's listen to that because now I'm really curious what this dryer sounds like. Oh, that's an interesting little beep thing. Yeah.
0: Yeah. What does that mean?
2: This triangle.
1: That's you giving up? Like, what's going on?
0: No, this really happened where, I mean, I was recreating it, but I couldn't figure out how to unlock it. I was like, it says it's done. Why won't it open?
1: Huh. Whoa, what was that?
0: No idea.
1: The dryer just making a move?
0: No idea. And these are new machines.
1: That is mysterious. Oh my god. That was like an alien landing. That was really unsettling.
0: That's something I wouldn't be able to do in a studio. It's just so specific to being there that things like that I had to do there.
1: So you grew up in Long Island. Are there particular sounds that you associate with where you grew up?
0: Yeah, definitely. There were like a lot of like delis and pizza places, and opening those doors, there was a jingle usually sound.
1: It's like how The Sopranos ends.
0: Oh, that's right.
1: Spoiler alert. But like the last thing you see is Tony looking up and the door jingles,
0: yeah.
1: Right? Are you in general like someone who is sensitive to sound? More than other people, do you think? I mean, are you always that aware of it?
0: I can't compare myself to other people, but I would say that it's like a major part of my life and maybe my career in a way that like what, you know, got me there is like more about sound and the sound of an accent.
1: Mm-hmm. Which chicken and egg is it? Do you think that you were sensitive to noises and that got you interested in listening to how accents sound?
0: Or yeah, was it definitely.
1: Being a actor who had to do accents got you more sensitive?
0: No, it's the first version. My parents weren't American. They

0: happening.
1: No, that was amazing, because right as you were doing that, we should note, an actual horse and carriage went by, and you just mimicked the exact rhythm of what you were hearing.
0: Yeah.
1: With a couple of glasses cases and equipment cases on this
2: piece
1: wooden banister thing.
0: You never know.
1: Okay.
0: Could be usable.
3: The horse looked over.
0: Yeah.
1: The horse was like, is that my wife?
0: Or are you making fun of me? You think I'm a joke?
4: Comedian Fred Armisen, talking with staff writer Michael Shulman last year. Armisen's album 100 Sound Effects came out on Drag City Records. I'm Adam Howard. This is the New Yorker Radio Hour. Thanks for listening. David Remnick will be back next week.
1: Oh, should we maybe just get this?
0: Sure.
1: This horse going by? Excellent.
3: Now we can compare.
1: Yeah, we can compare how we did with the glasses case.
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10: 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Evening on the Treasure Coast brings showers and thunderstorms likely, tapering to mostly cloudy skies overnight, with a low near 74. Tomorrow starts mostly sunny before another round of storms becomes likely by afternoon. The high reaches 91. Keep an eye on radar and plan flexibly. It's currently 86 on the Treasure Coast at WQCS.
11: From WJCT Studios in Jacksonville, Florida, I'm Dr. Joe Servin. And just ahead this hour, our panel of medical experts discusses the month's biggest healthcare news, from a rise in vaccine-preventable illnesses to an increase in alcohol consumption by pregnant women.
12: Alcohol is legal. It is heavily marketed. And so women think it's not a big deal to have a drink here or there. The science says that there is no safe amount of alcohol at any point in pregnancy. And the science is very clear on that. Alcohol is a direct neurotoxin.
11: Then our doctors answer your questions.
13: I don't know how in this day and age of so much information and technology, some of these things just live on. But no, it is an old wives' tale. Please don't do it.
14: Live from NPR News in Washington, I'm Dan Ronan. Funeral ceremonies and processions for the late Iranian supreme leader are underway in Tehran. He was killed in the U.S.-Israeli airstrikes in February, and the funeral comes during a fragile ceasefire between the U.S., Israel, and Iran. NPR's Hadil Ashashi reports from Istanbul.
2: A huge crowd of people chanted death to America as they gathered at a prayer complex in Tehran, where they visited the caskets of Ayatollah Ali Khamenei and four of those killed from his family. People held up signs that read hashtag kill Trump. Others waved flags, red ones that symbolize revenge, and many yellow ones that represented the Iranian-backed Lebanese militia, Hezbollah. The group has been fighting with Israel since the beginning of the war. While there was no sign of the current Iranian leader, Khamenei's son, Mujtaba Khamenei, the Iranian president and the Iranian speaker of parliament were seen praying near the coffins. Khamenei will be buried in his birthplace of Mashhad next Thursday. Hadil Al-Shalchi, NPR News, Istanbul.
14: In Washington, organizers called off the Independence Day parade late Friday, citing the extreme heat warning. As Willa Marks reports, this evening's fireworks display is still scheduled to go.
15: Washington's National Independence Day parade was canceled, according to an announcement from organizers emailed late Friday night. The parade had been scheduled to mark the nation's 250th birthday and to begin mid-morning Saturday. Todd Marcocci, president of Under the Sun Productions, which was overseeing the parade, said the move followed consultation with the National Park Service, the D.C. city government, and Freedom 250, the non-profit overseeing the anniversary celebrations. The National Weather Service has issued an extreme heat warning for the D.C. area in effect until 9 p.m. local time on Saturday, warning that, quote, heat-related illnesses increase significantly during extreme heat and high humidity events. For NPR News, I'm Willem Marks.
14: Members of a white nationalist group called the Patriot Front held a march in Washington, D.C. today near Union Station. The march was peaceful. The World Health Organization is declaring the hantavirus outbreak is officially over. NPR's Jonathan Lambert reports.
16: The outbreak was first reported in early May when passengers aboard the MV Hondius cruise ship tested positive for hantavirus. The disease can be deadly. Typically, humans get the virus through exposure to rodent urine, feces, or saliva. But the outbreak on the cruise ship sparked concern that it might be spreading more readily through the air from person to person. Ultimately, only 13 cases were confirmed, three of whom died. But the WHO said over 30 countries and territories responded to the outbreak, tracing more than 650 possible contacts who might have been exposed to the virus. Now, the last of those contacts has tested negative after quarantine, leading the WHO to close the book on the outbreak. Jonathan Lambert, NPR News.
14: And from Washington, this is NPR News. Less than 1 week before her 180-day mandate as the acting president of Venezuela expires, Delcy Rodriguez is facing criticism how her government has handled the twin earthquakes that have killed more than 2,500 people. Friday, Rodriguez met with reporters for the first time since the June 24th disaster. She defended her handling of the crisis, even as numerous organizations and individuals have said the government was slow to act and lives were lost as a result. Serena Williams has withdrawn from Wimbledon in the doubles match with her sister Venus due to a knee injury. NPR's Chloe Veltman reports the 22-time doubles champ had planned to team up for a Grand Slam match for the first time since 2022 today.
17: The 44-year-old tennis star's injury occurred during a singles match against Australia's Maya Joint earlier this week, which Williams lost. Doctors had to drain fluid from her swollen knee. In a video on her Instagram, Williams can be seen limping down a narrow corridor in shorts and t-shirt with a huge white bandage covering most of her right leg.
18: God bless you, smart girls.
17: In the post's comments, Williams wrote that she was heartbroken to have to withdraw from the match and that the opportunity to play alongside her sister again meant the world to her. Williams also hinted to her fans about a potential comeback. All I can say is stay tuned to a city near you, she wrote. Chloe Veltman, NPR News.
14: President Trump pardoned 11 people Friday, several convicted of tampering with emission control devices on trucks and other vehicles. This is NPR.
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11: Hi, I'm Dr. Joe Servin, a practicing neurologist, professor of healthcare administration and policy. This is What's Health Got to Do with It, where we explore where and how healthcare intersects with your life, helping you get the medical answers you need. It's our monthly medical roundtable, and we're diving into the headlines you couldn't miss. Then, our experts tackle your burning questions and break down what these stories mean for you. But first, as America marks its 250th birthday this July 4th, consider what passed for health in 1776. Smallpox outbreaks decimating entire communities. Childbirth routinely fatal. No antibiotics, no germ theory, and no one even knew what caused infection. Disease, in fact, posed a greater threat to George Washington's army than British muskets ever did. Fast forward 250 years, and this month's headlines include gene-edited embryos, a pancreatic cancer breakthrough, the expanding reach of GLP-1 medications, and the troubling returns of diseases we thought vaccines had put behind us. The technology is almost unrecognizable. The challenge of keeping people healthy? Well, that hasn't changed at all. Joining us to talk about all of these areas and headlines are Dr. Tina Arden. She is a primary care doctor at Mayo Clinic in Jacksonville, Florida. Dr. Arden, welcome as always.
13: Great to be here. Thank you.
11: You bet. Dr. Jennifer Cowart, she is an internist hospitalist up in Mayo Clinic in Rochester, Minnesota. Dr. Cowart, it's always a pleasure to have you back on with us.
21: Howdy, Joe. Happy to be here.
11: It's great to have you here as well. Last but not least, Dr. Donna Ivory, she is an OBGYN. She's an author. She's a podcast host in her own right. And we are delighted to have her here. Dr. Ivory, welcome.
22: My pleasure.
11: We're going to get right into this and begin with our first headline, which was a new pill, new therapy that is, just doubled survival for pancreatic cancer patients. MedPage Today reports that a phase 3 clinical trial called RASolute 302 has produced results being called a grand slam at the American Society of Clinical Oncology's annual meeting. A new oral pill called daraxonrasib doubled both overall survival and progression-free survival in patients with previously treated metastatic pancreatic cancer compared to standard chemotherapy. Patients on the drug lived a median of 13.2 months versus 6.6 months on chemo, and the FDA has already green-lighted an expanded access program so licensed prescribers can begin using it now. The drug works by targeting a gene mutation, the RAS signaling pathway that's present in more than 90% of pancreatic cancer cases that has been historically been considered nearly impossible to treat. Dr. Cowart, I'm going to look at you for this one. You and I both know pancreatic cancer has one of the worst survival rates of any cancer. When you see results like this coming out of a phase 3 trial, how big a deal is this for patients, their families, who've been told there just aren't that many good options when they get that diagnosis?
13: This is tremendous. I say that both as a physician caring for these patients, but also a family member of someone who lost their life to pancreatic cancer. My husband's aunt died in 2017 of pancreatic cancer. So knowing that there are these new developing treatment options, it just really is amazing. And while it's not yet fully FDA approved, this new drug, we are expecting approval perhaps as early as the end of this year based off of these phase 3 clinical trial results. But it is available now to patients who may qualify. So if you are a patient or loved one of someone who has pancreatic cancer,
0: I would encourage you to ask your oncologist about this drug option. There are going to be compassionate use programs available from the company if you are found to be in one of those qualifying groups. That might be a way to access this drug. There are also a number of trials ongoing right now, and it may be really helpful for you to be enrolled in one of these trials. So, for example, the study that Joe, you're referring to, this was a trial in patients who had already had standard treatment for their pancreatic cancer, then were put on to the new drug. So there will be trials ongoing looking at whether this drug should be used as frontline treatment rather than putting people through, you know, kind of the standard chemo regimens. But that needs to be studied carefully. So I would say just first and foremost, if you have pancreatic cancer or you have a loved one with pancreatic cancer, be asking your oncologist about this drug option to see if perhaps you qualify, and then check to see if this is something that could be used in, again, this compassionate use from the program, or if enrollment in a clinical trial would be available for you. But I don't think I can overstate how wonderful this is that we have a new option that doubled survival for this really dismal diagnosis. I'm really excited.
11: Dr. Coward, thank you for kicking off a good news story for America's birthday party today. We're going to move on to another story, which is not as happy. And this was a surprising headline to me. More than 1 in 8 pregnant women report drinking alcohol, raising concerns about fetal alcohol disorders. A new analysis of federal data finds that more than 12% of pregnant women in the United States reported drinking alcohol in the previous month, with a quarter of those reporting binge drinking. Experts warn that prenatal alcohol exposure still remains a leading and entirely preventable cause of neurodevelopmental disability, with fetal alcohol spectrum disorders affecting as many as 1 in 20 kids. Researchers say growing confusion about the safety of light drinking during pregnancy may be contributing to the problem. Dr. Ivory, despite decades of public health messaging, help us understand, what does the science actually tell us about light drinking, any drinking during pregnancy?
12: Joe, it's really amazing because as an OBGYN, these statistics are no surprise. We see the drinking all the time. Alcohol is legal. It is heavily marketed. And so women think it's not a big deal to have a drink here or there. The science says that there is no safe amount of alcohol at any point in pregnancy. We haven't spoken enough about alcohol breastfeeding because there is exposure there, but there is no safe level of alcohol exposure during pregnancy, at any point in pregnancy. And the science is very clear on that. Alcohol is a direct neurotoxin, which means that alcohol can actually kill brain cells. There is no safe level of exposure of alcohol during pregnancy, not 2 weeks pregnant, not 32 weeks pregnant, not ever.
11: I think that's as clear as we can possibly make it. Thank you, Dr. Ivory. We're going to move to yet another headline, and this has to do with something that is also very frequently covered, and that is the GLP-1 weight loss drugs. The headline is that buying these drugs online is super easy, but that's becoming a big problem. NBC News reports growing safety concerns about the explosion of telehealth companies that prescribe GLP-1 weight loss drugs like Ozempic, Wegovy, online, often with minimal screening and little follow-up care. A KFF Health News analysis found medication errors involving these drugs jumped from over 2,000 reports in 2020 to more than 25,000 in 2025, and calls to poison control related to injectable weight loss drug overdoses have risen 1,500% since 2019. Experts warn that some telehealth companies are prescribing compounded versions of these drugs, not reviewed by the FDA for safety, to patients who were never actually evaluated to begin with. Dr. Arden, we have talked to you about these drugs in the past. They are truly life-changing drugs, these GLP-1s. But what's the danger of cost-cutting that's putting people in the hospital when it comes to online use of these drugs?
13: It's really unfortunate because telehealth, I think, has really changed the face of medicine in so many positive ways. It's here to stay. It has its place. But as we say in my clinic, it really needs to be for the right patient, for the right care to be safe and effective. So for example, in my own practice, telemedicine visits have been wonderful for visits where we want to discuss lab results or complete complex paperwork where we can review questions together. Even mental health visits, it's been a wonderful option for patients. It's been great for patients who live a little bit farther away or maybe have ambulation concerns. I have a patient who suffered a significant stroke last year, and it's challenging for his wife to get him here to the office since he's in a wheelchair now. And so if we can have a visit on telehealth to still stay connected and discuss his care, that's been a really great option. But that being said, there are visits that just need to happen in person. And with some of these visits, we're not really clear how many questions are really being asked. We're not clear how much of their medical history is being reviewed. Some of these companies, I understand, just basically have the patients answer some questions to get their history. I had the benefit here of, if you're my patient asking for this medication, of having access to all of your medical history, your other medications, interactions. And so those are things that may be missing with this telehealth opportunity for patients. And for certain evaluations, we need some physical exam measurements and we need some blood pressure measurements to be able to make safe clinical decisions for our patients as well. So there needs to be a healthy harmony between telehealth medicine and face-to-face evaluation. And it needs to come from both sides of the relationship. And what I mean by that is that we need to be very thoughtful about that. And patients really need to embrace too much important just to make their way to our office for an evaluation.
11: Dr. Arden, in follow-up to that, what are the specific questions that any patient should ask the person prescribing these meds, telehealth or otherwise, before you start this med?
13: I think there's a couple of things to keep in mind, especially from that telehealth perspective. So one would be understanding the company's training or background. There are physicians and clinicians who are now obesity medicine certified, which is great. They have that extra layer of education to be able to provide those medications. And so that might be a place to start with their background. Others like me as a family physician who routinely prescribe and manage GLP-1 medications for both weight loss and diabetes. So understanding their experience and comfort, I think, is a very important question to ask so patients can feel safe when they're being managed on these medications. If you're using a telehealth company or something that's not tied to your primary care office, I'd want to understand where their medications are coming from. There's definitely a tighter leash now on compounded medications. They are going away at some point. I think there's still some versions of them that are available for patients out there, but we don't know what these medications include in them. We're not sure from batch to batch how similar these medications are, and that may explain why some patients have side effects and issues as they're titrating up on their doses. So asking those questions, I think, is really important. Patients should really think about the long-term plan for that as well, since compounded medications are likely not going to stay with us too. So thinking about that, I think, is important. From a cost perspective, I definitely understand patients and see this as another option because for worse, you know, unfortunately for a lot of patients that clinically could benefit from these medications, insurance companies are still not covering them fully for patients and they're very expensive. So I definitely understand why patients are going that route. The last comment I'll make to you is that if you are seeking care through telehealth or an outside company for these medications, is please tell us as your primary care team. If I'm not personally prescribing the medications, I need to be aware that they're taking them to be able to monitor their blood pressure, potentially their labs, to adjust other medications like their thyroid medications or blood pressure medications. So communication really is important if you're taking these medications outside of your primary care system. So those are all the things I would think about if you're entertaining the idea of GLP-1s through your telehealth company.
11: We're going to take a short break. When we come back, we're going to continue exploring this month's health headlines. And we'll be right back.
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11: Welcome back. I'm Dr. Joe Servin. This is What's Health Got to Do with It. It's our monthly medical roundtable, and we are going to continue on with the latest headline, which looks at hospitals reporting diseases resurging as vaccinations decline. We've seen that doctors across the country say they're seeing more cases of vaccine-preventable illnesses like whooping cough, rotavirus, and serious bacterial infections like pneumonia and certain meningitis that are just increasing. Whooping cough cases have topped 28,000 last year, up sharply from about 7,000 in 2023. Physicians report that some of the sickest patients are infants too young to be fully vaccinated. Hospitals are also seeing parents decline routine vaccines, tetanus shots, and even vitamin K injections for newborns, which can prevent life-threatening bleeding. Public health experts warn that declining vaccination rates may allow diseases once considered rare to become increasingly common again. Dr. Cowart, as an internist, as a hospitalist, what concerns you most when you look at the resurgence of these vaccine-preventable illnesses that we're seeing today?
0: I have so many concerns that to try to boil it down is tough. But when I think of my medical practice in the hospital, I think about how I take care of the patient right in front of me and then how I keep all the patients around them also safe. So when we're talking something like measles being one of the most infectious illnesses that we currently may have exposure to, if a patient comes in with measles or even suspected measles, they're going to come in through a clinic or they're going to come in through the emergency department. And then if they're sick enough to be admitted, they're going to come upstairs. From the moment they come in and say, I'm having, you know, this rash and fever and the symptoms of measles, the hospital and system has to have strict protocols in place to isolate that patient, put them in a safe location so that they can receive care, but also keep the staff caring for that patient safe and keep anything from spreading to other patients. So in the case of a measles suspect patient, that patient's going to be on some type of room isolation where the air is circulated only in that room and the air cannot spread to other patients in the emergency department. If that patient requires admission, then they're going to come upstairs. They're going to be kept in a special room. We're going to limit the amount of staff that can come in and out of that room because the risk of spreading that virus is very high. So I think not only about the suffering of the patient who has measles or suspect measles, because that person is suffering. And my job as a doctor is to alleviate suffering and to help people get better and be healthy and out of the hospital. But I also worry very much about the other patients around them. So the environment that I practice in has many patients who are immunocompromised. They have serious cancers. They're on chemotherapies. They have had transplants or are waiting for transplant. They're on immunosuppressive drugs for a variety of reasons. Maybe it's bowel disease or arthritis. These are adults and kids alike. And so not only am I worried about the patient who comes in with the measles that I'm having to isolate, I'm worried about the patients all around them who are also at risk of exposure. So that would be one of my thoughts as a hospitalist, because we look at not just the patient right in front of us, but we look at the system of the hospital that we're in. So we have had to create various check-in systems, isolation protocols, and pathways to make sure that we are better able to identify these illnesses. I use measles as the example because that's one that is highly infectious, that is rising across the United States. And if that patient were to come in, whether we ultimately diagnose them with measles or not, we have to be very, very cautious to isolate them and to keep them safe as well as the other patients around. I would also like to add that when I was in medical school, we would see pictures of these infectious diseases. We would see pictures of measles. We would learn about Koplik spots. I have never once in my life seen a case of measles. You see the major medical journals, New England Journal, JAMA, they are publishing case reports right now with pictures and images of what measles, mumps, rubella, all of these various illnesses look like, because the doctors taking care of the patients right now may never have seen a case, and we need to be aware and alert and on the lookout. And so this is true whether you, like me, you take care of primarily adults, or if you're like Dr. Arden and you see full spectrum of patients, we will all be having to look out for these illnesses. So I would just close by saying that as a doctor, it is my job to reduce suffering and keep people healthy. I would love very much for anybody listening to have that conversation with your doctor. If you would like to know more about the science behind any particular vaccine, we are happy to discuss that with you. We all share the goal of keeping ourselves and our families safe and healthy. For me, I have reviewed that science and I firmly stand on the side that vaccines are worth any small risk. The benefit is huge. We are not asking you to believe us blindly. We would love for you to just have an understanding of why we are recommending these things, because we don't want to see you or your child suffer. These illnesses are no fun. Being hospitalized is no fun. And we would just love that opportunity to continue that dialogue with you and how we can work together to keep you and your family safe.
11: Beautifully stated. We're going to move to yet another topic, and we're going to go back into the world of obesity and being overweight. The headline is obesity always a disease, and the return of shaming? Dr. Arden, we're going to point this one at you. Nature reports on a growing debate on medicine over whether obesity should be universally classified as a disease, with an international commission of 56 experts concluding that a one-size-fits-all label just doesn't fit. The commission, endorsed by 76 medical organizations worldwide, proposes distinguishing between clinical obesity, where excess fat causes organ dysfunction like heart failure or breathing disorders, and preclinical obesity, where a person carries excess weight, but their organs are functioning normally. The key challenge is that two people with the same BMI, which is how we define obesity, can have radically different health statuses. And the authors argue that treating all obesity as disease simply trades one oversimplification for another. Dr. Arden, as a doctor, a primary care physician, what does it mean practically for a patient if their doctor views their weight as a disease versus a risk factor?
13: It does affect the care that the patient receives and also changes the potential perspective and approach from us as clinicians when we take care of our patients with obesity. The trend really is, and I'm on that side, to view obesity as a disease. And I think that's actually a good thing for patients because it takes the burden off the patient that it's their fault somehow, that we can understand really the pathophysiology of obesity itself and be able to then really take care of the patient on a more personalized level versus the general advice of eat less, exercise more, try to be better, try to lose weight. To be a little technical, the Obesity Medicine Association defines obesity as a chronic, multifactorial, neurobehavioral disease where adipose tissue or fat promotes tissue dysfunction. And really what that means is that we talked about the patient with the same BMI, that perhaps the adipose tissue hasn't affected somebody yet, but can in another person with different genetics and different environmental factors. And so it also gives us a chance, I think, to be proactive too, if we don't just use a BMI number to decide to start talking about someone's weight and their health conditions, that we look at things from a more global perspective. So that, I think, is a great thing for patients as well. So again, we're not just giving kind of general advice to our patients, really thinking about how genetics plays a role, gender. In the women's health field, we're learning more about how menopause and hormonal changes affects things like our weight. And we're even learning that what you're exposed to prenatally can affect how things happen in terms of your health and weight as you grow older. So all these factors are really important to think about. I think the benefits, aside from how we talk to patients, are also from a systemic point of view. So meaning that hopefully as we use this more as a disease label versus a risk factor or just somebody's weight or BMI, we'll start to reduce that stigma that comes around speaking about obesity with our patients. Having a disease designation may help improve things from an insurance benefit. So that could be helpful for being able to provide patients with those life-changing medications that I really want to be able to offer, but most of the time I have struggled with for my patients. And then hopefully we'll also be able to have more funds for research and opportunities for, again, prevention. How can we intervene on somebody's health before they have consequences from clinical obesity? And are there additional treatment options out there that we can provide for patients? So I do think it's the right direction to go in.
11: Dr. Arden, if someone is overweight, living with obesity, they hear this debate and they wonder whether they fit. What's the most important question or questions they should be asking at their next doctor's appointment?
13: I love when patients are proactive. So when they come in and tell me, doc, I want to know how else I can improve my health, that's a great open-ended question for us to start talking about where we can go with their health care. There's a number of ways that we can think about someone's health and overall well-being. So asking that question helps me start to look at their risk factors, look at their family history, look at their quality of life. So it's not always about numbers on a paper. It's not just about that number on a scale. what their BMI is, what their cholesterol looks like on paper. Those are all parts of the picture. But if a patient, for example, shares with me, Dr. Ard, I went on a family vacation. I was not able to keep up with my family. I had to take a lot of breaks. I missed out on this wonderful hike that we wanted to do together. I couldn't watch my grandchildren for as long because my knees hurt. And that's maybe related to their weight. That's a conversation I want to have with the patient to improve their quality of life as well, to make sure they're having an overall sense of well-being and enjoying the things that they want to be able to do. So ask us, what can we do to help improve your health? How can we also be proactive? And I think those are great starting points for having those conversations with your primary care doctor.
11: One last question that has to do with the shaming. There's a change in language by the Health and Human Services Secretary and their comments that kind of puts us back into, like, you know, highlighting personal responsibility, for lack of a better word, as opposed to, you know, the system around us. And I'm just wondering if you can comment a little bit about that piece. What role does that have on this debate, that part about public shaming?
13: It's going to probably take us a little bit of time to change how we document and talk about these things as well. So really trying to move away from defining patients as my obese patient and instead saying my patient has obesity or has diabetes. That's not their identity. It's part of their health condition. So really shifting the language and how we document and talk about that, I think, is really important. I think also just, you know, in terms of where patients come from with how they feel about their healthcare as well, some patients don't want to talk about their weight, and that's hard too. And I want to make sure we are able to provide good healthcare to our patients and keep them healthy and whole. And so I think that's the start, is just really changing our perspective on that, helping patients feel safe to talk about that in our office. I've certainly had patients share with me that it's just not a conversation they want to have again, because it just goes into eat less, exercise more, try to do better. We know there are things we can control and things that we can't. And that's where I think a lot of these medications have really changed the landscape, because they're attacking things from a metabolism standpoint that patients don't have control over. And so when we talk about modifiable risk factors and unmodifiable risk factors, those are things I try to hopefully alleviate that burden on patients to say, this piece is not your fault. You're not doing something wrong. This is working against you. And we have some tools now to be able to help you get healthier and feel better.
11: We're going to pivot to yet another topic, and this one is very much part of 2026 more than anything, and that is that scientists edit human embryo genes with startling precision. Researchers at Columbia University have successfully used a new gene editing technique called base editing to precisely alter DNA in human embryos while avoiding much of the damage seen with earlier CRISPR methods. The work raises the possibility of one day correcting disease-causing mutations before birth, but it also reignites concerns about genetically engineered designer babies. Experts say the research is promising but remains experimental, with significant scientific and ethical questions still unresolved. Dr. Ivory, for decades, genetic medicine has focused on diagnosing disease before birth. This research raises the possibility of correcting a disease-causing mutation in an embryo. From an OBGYN perspective, how big a deal is this shift? And what conditions might someday be candidates for this kind of intervention?
1: Part of obstetrics is wanting your patient to have the perfect baby. And yet we have all of the congenital abnormality for which we screen, so that there's some level of preparation for the birth and the difficulties of that child's life going forward with this congenital disease. So looking at this CRISPR advancement in terms of base editing, what it says is that CRISPR can now go in and literally change that one letter in the DNA to the quote-unquote correct letter to cure the single letter DNA mutation gene. So just imagine, and what makes me so excited, sickle cell disease. And this is not the future. It's happening now. They are in trial adjusting the previous CRISPR methods for trying to cure sickle cell disease to doing a trial with this base editing so that sickle cell disease is getting cured. Now, when we talk about using CRISPR in embryos, that means that we are screening ahead of time, and that becomes IVF. So we need to be clear that the embryo screening happens during IVF, but the CRISPR technology can be used on stem cell. And so with regard to sickle cell, they take bone marrow from the patient, adjust the stem cells with the abnormal genetic to correct the sickle cell mutation, and then reinfuse them so that the patient then has their own cell to work with. And then you don't have the risk of the need to have immunosuppressive therapy because of graft versus host disease. It's incredible.
11: I love the positive, but I have to ask the other side of the equation. I've watched too many sci-fi movies, and I also know that you could probably play with hair color, athletic ability, intelligence, appearance. What about that part of the equation?
1: So we're not there yet for the design of babies, but we're going to get there very quickly. And the reality is people are going to do it. We just have to hope that the numbers who don't participate can continue to outbirth and outsurvive the ones who do. And that's the best we can hope for at this point.
11: All right. Well, up next, our experts are going to answer your questions, and we'll be right back.
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11: Welcome back. I'm Dr. Joe Servin, and this is What's Health Got to Do with It. Our producer, Stacey Bennett, she's joining us now on July 4th with questions for our experts from our listeners.
8: Happy 4th.
11: Happy 4th to you, too. And what do you have for us?
8: Well, Lisa from Albuquerque, New Mexico says, my boyfriend has become obsessed with exploring caves around Carlsbad Caverns. Between the bats, the dust, and all the headlines about viruses that sometimes originate in animals, I'm starting to wonder whether I should be worried. Is Ebola even a realistic concern, or are there other health risks cave explorers should know about before heading underground?
11: Dr. Cowart, I don't know if you're a spelunking person, but tell us about the risks of that type of exposure.
24: This is such a great question. My husband and I actually went to Crystal Cave in Wisconsin earlier this week and took a little guided tour. So this was a lot of fun to dive into. First and foremost, I would say that Ebola in Carlsbad area of New Mexico, probably not something that would be on the radar in that region. I know if you Google health risks of cave exploring and spelunking, you do see things like Marburg virus. You got to scroll down to realize that they're talking about specific areas where that would be, you know, an exposure risk. So caves in Africa, for example, where hemorrhagic fevers might come about. So if you're going to an outbreak prone area in Africa to look at caves, then yes, you would want to pay attention to any local infectious agents that are popping up. But if you're in Carlsbad area of New Mexico, which I've been to Carlsbad Caverns and it's beautiful, then the key things to watch out for there would be A, bats. So if you're going to the most common parts of the cave that are where most of the tourists would go, the bats are not generally in that area. They're going to be in a different part of the cave. But if you're going to be in more of the wilder caves or exploring and you're going to be around bats, then you would want to watch out for a couple things. So one, bats are a carrier for rabies. They're one of the most common carriers for rabies in the United States, including in New Mexico, where Carlsbad is located. So if you're going to be in the parts of a cave where you're more in contact with bats, you're more likely to be around perhaps dead or dying bats. There is some recommendation from the CDC to consider pre-exposure prophylaxis with the rabies vaccine. So this is something you'd want to talk about with your doctor.
0: It's going to be cash pay out of pocket. It is unfortunately not a cheap vaccine, but your risk may vary. If you're in the regular touristy parts of the caves, you're really not at any particular risk of rabies. If you're going to be around high bat population parts of caves and you're going to be around bats in a more than casual way, worth at least discussing that with your doctor. So keep in mind, rabies could be possible. And then if you do come in contact with a bat, you see a dead bat, you touch a dead bat or a live but ill bat, definitely go and consider that rabies post-prophylaxis. Get the vaccine. Highly effective. Rabies is fatal. Don't play around with rabies. So I would say just evaluate your risk of rabies. Should be very low risk, but if you're going to be around those bats, keep that in mind. Second thing would be a fungal infection called histoplasmosis. So any particular cave where there's a lot of bat guano or bat droppings, you could have risk of fungal infections there. So I would just keep that in mind. They don't recommend routine use of a mask for the majority of cave exploring. But if you're going to be in a heavily contaminated part of the cave with a lot of bats and a lot of droppings, worth at least keeping in mind an N95 or a dust respirator to keep those particles out of your lungs. The last thing I would say is to have fun, follow safety protocols. Keep in mind that any natural activity outdoors has some risks. So talk to your doctor about your particular risks. And if you do get ill anytime after you've been exploring a cave, to bring forward that piece of information when you talk to your doctor. So just like Dr. Arden says, she's your primary doctor. She needs to know what you've been up to. So if you come to your doctor and you've got a fever, it would be helpful for your doctor to know that, hey, I spend a lot of time in caves and there might be bats and guano and things around that I would need to keep an eye for. So have fun. Enjoy the caves. They're beautiful. They're cool when the weather outside is hot. And follow all your local safety precautions.
11: All right, Stacy, what else do we have?
8: This comes from David out of Jacksonville Beach, Florida. He says, every year at the beach, someone gets stung by a jellyfish and somebody else swears the cure is to urinate on it. Before another patriotic volunteer steps forward, can you settle the debate? Does that actually work or is it just a myth?
11: Dr. Arden, I feel like I always have you settling debates for us on this show. And I've noticed that's kind of becoming a trend that we're going to have to kind of adjust. But for those who are at the coast, this is a real thing. Can you address what to do for a jellyfish sting and the urination question?
13: I don't know how in this day and age of so much information and technology, some of these things just live on. But no, it is an old wives' tale. Peeing on people after their jellyfish stings will not help them. Please don't do it. But I will give you some advice about things you can do. So hopefully that sets the record straight. Let's talk about some evidence-based and practical advice. Most jellyfish stings can be managed without seeing a healthcare provider. So what you can do is rinse off the area first, actually using seawater. Fresh water can sometimes make it feel worse. So stay with the seawater, the salt water. If you do see any obvious tentacles, you can use some clean tweezers or gloved hands. I wouldn't use bare hands, but gloved hands to remove those. Most of the time, your symptoms are going to be pretty immediate and then only usually for a few hours. So if you're feeling itchy or inflamed, you can use hydrocortisone or calamine lotion. Even an ice pack can provide some soothing sensations to that area. And then most symptoms will get better within a few hours without urination assisting it. Some patients do get a prolonged skin reaction, however, or some type of, prolonged rash. And so that's a good reason to maybe come see me if I'm your primary care doctor so we can help you feel better a little bit faster. But I would say there are a few jellyfish stings out there that could be much more serious. So if you have any systemic symptoms, so chest pain, shortness of breath, feeling dizzy, just not feeling well in general, make sure you seek emergency care. But let's set the record straight. No more peeing on people after jellyfish stings.
11: Oh my goodness. I have so much to say, but Stacy, why don't we go on to the next question?
8: Amanda from Raleigh, North Carolina says, I nearly spit out my coffee when I saw a headline about scientists holding sperm races. Yes, sperm races. Is there actual science behind this, and could it help couples improve their chances of getting pregnant?
11: Dr. Donna, I'm going to ask you this question and hope you still continue to be on our show, but I actually read about this in the New York Times. Can you address Amanda's question?
2: Amanda, I spit out my brown sugar espresso when I heard your question. It sounds ridiculous, but this came from a company that started

0: you know, even the most outrageous things come from some level of truth. And the reality is when we do a semen analysis and we are looking at the health or the fertility health of the male partner, one of the things we're looking at is whether or not the sperm is swimming straight, swimming around in circles and things like that. Because what's important is that once sperm hits the cervix, the fastest sperm are the one that gets to the egg first. So depending on where the egg is in the reproductive tract, fast sperm can get a fertilization done faster and sooner than slower sperm. And the quote unquote old wives' tale is that sperm carrying a Y chromosome moves faster than sperm carrying an X chromosome. And so when you're trying to get pregnant, can have some impact on the likelihood of having a girl versus a boy, much more so than the 50-50 coin toss that nature really is. So as crazy as this question sounds, there is science about how sperm move, how fast they go, which sperm are faster than others, and what's the impact on fertility success and the impact on whether or not the percentage of having a girl versus a boy is different than the random 50-50.
1: Wow, is all I have to say. Stacy, what else do we have in that bag?
2: Mike from Columbus, Ohio says, every 4th of July, my neighbor seems determined to recreate the rocket's red glare from his driveway. At what point do backyard fireworks become more dangerous than festive? Any tips for celebrating without ending up in the emergency room?
1: Dr. Arden, this is the most on-point question for this holiday. Help Mike out. He is absolutely right. Talk to us about fireworks and doing it safely without getting hurt.
3: This is one of the more common injuries we'll see around the 4th of July time in the emergency settings. I think it's a great question. We want people to be able to have fun. I don't want to be a Debbie Downer, but would like your night to not end at the emergency room if we can help it. So a couple of things to actually keep in mind. A lot of literature state to state as well about regulations around fireworks. So something to think about. So I know Mike's from Ohio, where most of us are based here in Florida. So just be sure you know what those local and state laws are in regards to what types of fireworks you can safely use. And then the rest of these tips may seem obvious, but still important to go through and just make sure we're on the same page. First of all, really recommend that only adults are the ones discharging the fireworks. So I know we want 4th of July and these events to be fun for our families, but safety first. And actually in some states, the laws are you have to be 18 or older to be able to actually discharge the fireworks. It's something to keep in mind. Avoid being intoxicated or impaired if you're the one in charge of the fireworks. Again, I think that sounds pretty obvious, but we don't have the same reaction time. We may not have the same kind of overall perception of what's going on if we've been drinking that day. So be thoughtful about that as well. You actually might want to be thinking about your current environment and the season and what the rain fall has looked like. So we know that in some areas we're going through a drought. So if you were to light some fireworks somewhere and some of those sparks land somewhere that's particularly dry, that could be a risk to your neighborhood and maybe to the local communities. And again, those websites for your states can give you some of that guidance if it's maybe not the safest thing to do at the time. Also would recommend just being thoughtful about where you're at. You know, how close are you to other homes? How close are you to other buildings? What's that environment look like for you to think about if that's the right place to do your fireworks? You might want to change your location. Again, obvious things, but we say these things because someone has done them before, right? So just as a reminder, one firework at a time, and do not try to relight a firework that has not lit the first time. There's a lot of risk involved with that as well. And then recommend having a good source of water nearby. So a hose, even a bucket of water, just knowing where you can be able to access that if there is a mishap quickly. So that's, you know, family medicine, prevention is the name of everything I do around here. So being prepared can be really helpful. And then also what you do afterwards can be really important for keeping everyone safe. So it's actually recommended that you soak the used fireworks in water for about 15 to 20 minutes to make sure that there isn't any smoldering pieces of it, that that's not going to cause a fire somewhere else. It's not going to burn you when you're cleaning up later on. And then I'm just trying to be a polite citizen, you know, be nice and clean up your mess afterwards. A lot of the debris, paper, cardboard, that sort of thing can be out and about. And we just want to make sure we keep our environment nice and clean for those around us. So I think all those tips can help you feel safe and have fun this summer. So hopefully that's helpful.
1: I love it. All right, Stacy, what else do we have?
2: This comes from Tom out of Tulsa, Oklahoma. He says every 4th of July,

0: Mother-in-law brings her famous strawberry cobbler. It tastes like freedom, but by midnight it has me bargaining with God and sleeping upright in a recliner. Before I declare independence from dessert, are there any home remedies that actually help heartburn and GERD, or is that just wishful thinking?
1: Dr. Coward, Tom has now gone public with a true confession here, but I love the question. And what can you offer in terms of remedies for that heartburn and GERD?
2: Tom, my heart goes out to you as a heartburn sufferer myself. So I very much hope that we can help you enjoy that strawberry cobbler. The acid in the strawberries may be what's triggering your acid reflux here. So I looked up some non-medical things that have evidence for helping with GERD. They include things like weight loss, even modest amounts of weight loss can be helpful. Head of the bed elevation. So when you do go lay down after you've had that lovely 4th of July meal, try to elevate the head of your bed. You can use a wedge pillow or anything like that, but just to try to keep yourself up. Also, don't eat within 3 or 4 hours of bedtime. So if you have that cobbler and then go lay down, all that beautiful strawberry goodness is just riding right up and down your esophagus. So eat the cobbler earlier in the day. Have it at, you know, for an afternoon dessert or, you know, snack earlier in the day. Don't go lay down right after having that big meal. That's really going to increase your reflux risk. If you are a smoker, smoking cessation is associated with about 44% improvement in GERD. So cut back on the cigarettes. That could be helpful. One thing I found interesting was chewing sugar-free gum after meals. This promotes saliva production, and that can neutralize that esophageal acid. So one small study showed that chewing gum for 30 minutes after a meal significantly reduced that esophageal acid exposure. They also say postprandial walking. So eat your strawberry cobbler in the afternoon, not right before bedtime. Go take a walk. Our ancestors who like to walk outside, they were right. So go take a walk, walk off that meal, help it pass through naturally. Chew a little gum while you're at it, if you're able to chew gum, and that these things can all be helpful. And if you're a longtime heartburn sufferer, had it for 5 or 10 years, you know, we sometimes would offer a GI screening test to be sure you haven't developed precancerous cells in your esophagus. So try those home remedies first. See if that helps for the occasional heartburn relief. If you're having long-standing, frequent heartburn and reflux, please talk to your doctor, see if there's anything else we need to do. And enjoy the strawberry cobbler. Send me a slice.
1: All right, Stacy, we have time for one more question. What is it?
0: This is from Colorado. Jessica says, I'm pregnant, and every time I open social media, I get different advice. One person says marijuana is a natural remedy for morning sickness. Another says absolutely not. It's gotten so confusing that I'm beginning to think my pregnancy app should come with a fact checker. What do we actually know about the safety of marijuana use during pregnancy?
1: Dr. Ivory, this question is, I think, right on the money, because I suspect there are a lot of people that are using CBD. What can you tell us?
3: Oh, my God, that's jail. This is right up there with the alcohol.
1: Right.
3: There is no known safe use, and there really It really is. There's no known safe amount of usage when it comes to cannabis, formerly known as marijuana, in pregnancy. We know that cannabis itself doesn't have the level of study that alcohol does, but as we understand more about the way our bodies interact with cannabis, then we start to worry. Brain cells and our gonads, so testes and ovary, are the main recipients of the receptors that are activated when THC is used. So when we talk about marijuana, people want to say CBD, but most people are smoking it or using edibles, and those things have THC because that is what people like about marijuana. And when we talk about that exposure, we know that there is the risk for two things that we can prove. One, low birth weight. And then number two, the potential for preterm delivery and increased admission to the NICU after birth. We know that occurs. The other thing we know that occurs is that people aren't just solo substance users. Using CBD or using marijuana and then using alcohol, those things all go together. So to some extent, we can't tease out the difference, but to go to pregnant women, not using anything. Don't smoke or use marijuana. Don't smoke tobacco. Don't smoke or use vape. And don't drink alcohol. That's the take-home message. How about do none of those things, and then we don't worry.
1: Dr. Ivory, Dr. Arden, and Dr. Coward, I want to thank you all for just giving us so much of your time today. Such great advice, and happy 4th of July to all of you.
2: Happy 4th of July. Thanks, Joe. Thanks to other docs here, and everybody have fun.
3: Yeah, very excited. Thank you, Dr. Joe. Happy 4th of July to you as well, and be safe.
1: Thank you.
4: Yes, thank you, Dr. Joe. I agree. Be safe, have fun, and it was great to spend time with everyone today.
1: Absolutely. We have been talking today with Dr. Tina Arden. She is a primary care physician, family medicine doctor at Mayo Clinic in Jacksonville, Florida. Dr. Jennifer Coward, a hospitalist and internist at Mayo Clinic in Rochester, Minnesota. And Dr. Donna Ivory, she's an OBGYN, she's an author, she's a podcast host, and we have been listening to them dissect this month's health headlines. Well, that is our program for today. We hope you've enjoyed our show. 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Stacey Bennett is our producer. Brady Corum is our director. Isabella Casapau is our associate producer. Caden Collins is our researcher. If you have questions about this or any topic, let us know by calling us at 904-358-6362, email us at health@wjct.org, or tag me on social media at Jay Servin. I'm Dr. Joe Servin, and you're listening to What's Health Got to Do with It from WJCT Studios in Jacksonville, Florida. 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
1: 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WQCS weather. Tonight, showers and thunderstorms likely this evening, then mostly cloudy overnight with a low around 74. Tomorrow starts mostly sunny, then showers and thunderstorms are likely in the afternoon. The high reaches 91. Expect periods of rain and rumbles before skies partially clear. Current temperature on the Treasure Coast, 82. At WQCS.
2: 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And companies can do this thanks to a loophole in federal law.
3: And what was meant to be a narrowly applied loophole has completely swallowed the law, such that the loophole is now the law.
2: I'm Sarah Gonzalez, and today on Planet Money, how untested chemicals sometimes sneak past the FDA and into our food. And later on How I Built This, Guy Raz and the founder of EO Products answer questions from two early stage entrepreneurs about growing their business sustainably.
4: And really, really engaging with people that you know. And you take that first 100 miles and you really go hard and strong and see what you learn and who you learn from and all of that. That is a great foundation and base to start from.
2: It's an hour of economics and innovation on How I Built This and Planet Money from NPR.